0: the Energy Secretary, Chris Wright, insisted the war against Iran is justified.
1: There may not be a nuclear agreement. It may be simply destroying their capabilities to do it. An agreement may await a next administration in Iran. We simply don't know that. But I think what the president was communicating there is how critically important this is. If Iran has nuclear weapons, the Middle East, the world, is a wildly different place than it is today.
0: 20% of the world's oil flows through the Strait of Hormuz. This is NPR. Ash from an erupting volcano in Indonesia has shut down 6 airports, canceling international and domestic flights at least until Monday at noon local time. Nina Rao reports that emergency officials are coordinating the response even as the eruption of the volcano continues.
2: The volcano has been firing thick ash into the atmosphere since late Friday. While no casualties have been reported, the ash is blanketing the capital, Jakarta, and neighboring provinces. Head of Indonesia's Disaster Management Agency, Suharyanto, says they are deploying aircraft to clear the air. Authorities are carrying out weather modification operations, he says. If there is no cloud growth, they'll use a water misting method to break down dangerous ash particles. Officials have also begun distributing masks and are urging residents in affected areas to stay indoors. For NPR News, I'm Naina Rao in Jakarta.
0: A man with multiple weapons lunged at the Democratic candidate for governor of Ohio today, Dr. Amy Action, during a campaign event at a fair in Canfield, Ohio. Several people were injured when the suspect reportedly knocked them down to the ground. Action was not hurt. Members of her security team intervened, and the suspect has been arrested. Action was Ohio's health director under Republican Governor Mike DeWine. DeWine issued a statement saying he was grateful she was not hurt, and violence has no place in politics. Primary voters in New Hampshire Tuesday will select the Republican and Democratic candidates for the U.S. Senate in November. I'm Dan Ronan, NPR News.
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8: Hello, hello. I'm Brittany Luce, and you're listening to It's Been a Minute from NPR, a show about what's going on in culture and why it doesn't happen by accident. This week, we're talking with Jason Reynolds, MacArthur Genius Grant recipient and National Book Award winning author of the beloved young adult books Look Both Ways, Stunt Boy in the Meantime, and Soundtrack. We're discussing the importance of brotherhood, the inspiration behind his characters, and why boys and men should read more fiction. Jason, welcome to It's Been a Minute.
9: Thank you, Brittany. It's good to see you.
8: We're going to talk about a few things, but among them is like young readers. How did you know you wanted to write for young people?
9: I didn't know. I wish I had some story. It was like, ever since I was a kid, I wanted to write for kids. And it's like, nah, my story is actually that I started young. And because I started young, my voice skewed young. Hmm. And so my first deal at 21, they categorized as young adult. And when you're 21, you feel so much older in your mind than like 14.
8: Yes.
9: Right. But to a 40-year-old,
8: I was going to say, now that I'm 38, I'm like, wow, 21 and 14, we're a lot closer together.
9: Exactly. Now I'm like 21 might as well be 14, right? At 42.
8: Exactly.
9: At 42. So when they categorized the book as young adult, I was actually insulted. And
8: really?
9: I felt, yes, I thought they were trying to belittle the thing that I'd made.
8: Hmm.
9: And that's mainly because I had absolutely no point of view or perspective about this particular landscape. I hadn't read any children's books. I hadn't read any young adult. I didn't know that was even a thing. I just knew we were going into the children's department. And I felt a way until we did our first library visit. And I got to talk to kids about the things that we made. And it was in that conversation that I realized that I loved it here, that something clicked. And it was like, oh, this is actually, this makes me feel way more useful and more purposeful than anything else I'd ever done before that. And that was sort of how it all began.
10: You talk about, like, I mean, the library visit you did, and you've done so many since then. You visit schools, libraries, you know, detention, like correctional facilities, all places to see kids. I wonder, like, what was it about even that first visit, or even just in general, like, what's unique about the way that young people respond to your writing?
9: I think that they don't have, especially the age range in which I primarily work, like, a lot of my work is sort of in this, like, 9 to 13 sort of space. I mean, there's stuff for older kids, there's stuff for younger kids, but that, like, 9 to 13 pocket, that 6th, 7th, 8th grade sort of pocket, I find that they're half-baked. And I don't mean that in a way that we typically use that phrase. I'm not saying that they're quote, sort of lesser formed things. That's not what I'm saying. I'm saying that they're in a weird, mushy space where they're still, they got one foot in, like, little kid land and then one foot in big kid land.
10: Yeah.
9: And because of that, they're willing to still give you a hug, but could ask really complicated questions.
10: That's a good point.
9: They don't have the self-consciousness that stops them from asking those questions, but they have the self-awareness that pushes those questions forward. And that's the beauty of, like, that weird little sweet spot. And I think that's really what it was. Those kids were asking me things and leaning forward, and yet I look in their faces and I still just see a baby. And yet they're like, but explain to me why it's wrong that I have two moms. Right. And it's like, well, it's not wrong. It's like, exactly. So they want to have, I was in New York when we had this visit, obviously. Right. And so, you know, the conversations were so fruitful and so alive and so energetic and so joyous, because that is the age in which you can get all those things, whereas you get to high school and teenagers are starting to shut down.
10: I wonder, I mean, like, it's so interesting that you started off not pitching to, like, a YA audience, but that is a lot of your audience now, right? The young readers. And because you have aged, right? No shade, but you've aged. Hopefully. That's the hope, right? And you're still writing for a young audience. You're pretty much always trying to bridge some sort of generational gap between you and your intended reader. I think a lot of people listening to or watching this conversation are also wondering how to bridge the gap between themselves and some of the young people in their lives. How do you approach thinking about that with your writing?
9: I think the biggest mistake that so many of us are making when it comes to trying to figure out how to build a bridge is to remember who we were when we first learned to build bridges. Bridge building, when I think about bridge building, I think about who I was as a child playing with my toys. I think about what it meant, right? We think about bridge building in terms of, like, relationship. I think about bridge building in terms of, like, the actual act of making something come to life by putting this next to this and this next to this and this next to this, whether it be how I bridge the gap from this side of the couch to this side of the couch, how I bridge the gap from this toy to this toy, how do I get this thing to get across this room? And I think about what that required as a child, and what it required was a sense of wonder, a sense of creativity and curiosity, and an interesting and strange stick-to-itiveness, because I really believe that there was a way to connect this thing to this thing, right? The exact same methodology has to take place when it comes to how do I bridge the gap between a child and my big-aged self, right? There needs to be a sense of wonder and curiosity, some imagination, and the true belief that the bridge is possible to be built. It's a possibility that I could do it, right? And that's all it really, like, if you have those things, then you're almost there.
10: You're listening to It's Been a Minute from NPR. I'm Brittany Luce, here with author Jason Reynolds. We're getting into how reading fiction can inspire empathy, friendship, and self-love in all of us. It's so easy to kind of like move past awe really quickly. The older that we get, I feel like I find myself doing it more now. Like I find myself engaging in awe almost deliberately a lot more now in the past, I don't know, 2 to 3 years than I did when I was like 30 or 25. You can only kind of access it if you're not feeling self-conscious. And I think to your point, like when the world does seem like a big, cool and exciting place, like most fervently is when you are those ages, like you said, when you are 13, 14, 15, like, you know, when you are 10, when you get to ride on a big kid roller coaster for the first time, it's like, oh my God, I didn't know life could be so good. But yeah, but you do have to kind of like decide to not feel self-conscious about allowing yourself to feel awed about something.
9: Yeah, I think, isn't it a wonderful, look, I had this incredible moment one time with Omar Epps. And there's a reason I'm dropping his name mainly because I want to make sure that he's honored in the discussion that we had, in the very short discussion we had. It was in LA at a hotel. He's sitting there and my homeboy I was with, I went to a meeting, came back. My homeboy was like, bro, Omar Epps sitting over there. And I'm like, oh, did you say something to him? He like, no, I could never. I can't do that, man. Like we grown men. I can't go over there.
10: Can't fan Omar out. Epps. Yeah.
9: And I was like, what you mean? This man is literally like woven into the genetics of our youth. He's buying, yeah. He literally is a part of who we are as grown men because of us watching him as a teenager in so many of these classic films, right? Yeah. For us especially. I was like, I'm going over there. And so we're walking by and like, I catch eyes, he catches eyes. And then I just start heading that direction. And I'm like, look, man, we don't want to like, I get it. You're busy. I'm not interested in interrupting you. I just wanted to come over and say thank you so much. My man was feeling a little strange about it. And you know, I just want to say, I appreciate it. I appreciate what you did for us. And he looked up and he said, thank you, brother. I wonder why it's so hard for us to do this. It shouldn't be so hard for us to, like, why would this be weird? Why should this be strange?
10: Yeah.
9: And in that moment, I reminded myself that so much of the joy in my life has to do with me being a fan. I want to be a fan, not just of people, but of everything. I'm a fan of nature. I'm a fan of art. I'm a fan of architecture. I'm a fan of children. I'm a fan of elders, right? I'm a fan. And I think that is what keeps my light burning.
10: I love that. I love that. It does. It takes you back to that sort of primal feeling of feeling delight, excitement, that's so associated with childhood and is something that we all can access. I really appreciate that. Sticking on being in sort of the mindset of being a younger person right now, the protagonists of your books are often young men. These boys are loving, funny, intelligent, and kind, but also like, you know, all people from time to time, they could be short-sighted, immature, or quick to judge. I mean, in other words, they are like fully realized human beings. I wonder, like, how much is that on your mind as you are writing these days or even going out and speaking to people?
9: It's on my mind all the time. I think it's at the forefront of everything that I'm doing and have been doing for 20 years is thinking about how do we discuss boyhood in a way that feels healthy? How do we combat some of the unhealthy media that's coming their ways? But ultimately my goal, just like as you describe the characters in these books, ultimately my goal is to remind young boys that they're human. The way I see my life is that I wish I could call her name. She wrote that she's the chef who wrote the book. Acid, salt, fat.
10: What is salt, it? Fat, acid, acid heat. I love that book.
9: Right? And that these four elements are like, if you have these four elements in a dish, it is a balanced and whole dish, right? That is how I feel about the boys I write about and myself, right? That there should be some laughter and there should be some crying and there should be some courage and there should be some fear. Right. In every single sort of like every day of my life, those four elements exist in me every day. Right. People are like, you cry every day. Every day there is a moment where I have to drop a tear or two. And the next moment, it might be me dying laughing at something else. Right. It might be me dealing with my insecurity about the new book that I've written. And I'm texting my editor like, are you sure it's good? Are you sure it's ready? You know, and at the same time, beating my chest like I did that. Right. Like all of those things exist in my life on a daily basis. And I think those same things should be allowed to exist in every human's life, let alone every young man. That it's okay for you to feel a little insecure. It's okay for you to be a little nervous and a little afraid. That's your body trying to save you from something. Now you have to then decide whether or not the thing it's trying to save you from is actually a threat. And once you sort that, then you use your courage to push you forward. To me, every child deserves an opportunity to have all of those elements on their plates.
10: That's so interesting. I mean, I haven't heard that put that way before, but that's really thoughtful. The idea that all of these different feelings and experiences are a part of a grander experience. Like they all feed into what it means to be human. And so, I mean, I think a lot of honestly what, and we've talked about a lot of manosphere stuff on this show before, a lot of what's at the core of a lot of that is fear. I'm glad you touched on that, because I think a lot of what's at the core of that is fear. Fear of being left out, fear of being rejected, fear of being unloved, fear of not measuring up. I think that everybody of all ages feels that way, whether it's like, you know, trying to jump into, oh my gosh, the game of a pickup sport. I've only done that once in my life, and it was literally one of the most fear-inducing experiences of my life. I'm like, the young people that do that, they are our strongest soldiers.
9: Absolutely.
10: Or to ask somebody out, or to send a text to like a new possible friend. Like all of those things do feel scary, but they can also lead you to all of these other experiences that you mentioned, like being able to be moved to tears by how much you care for someone, or being able to laugh with people that you really like.
9: Yeah, man, we catastrophize, right? It's like we
10: don't I know it. Yeah.
9: Like we catastrophize, and sometimes there's no catastrophe there to catastrophize about. Mm. Right. There's nothing there. There's no there. But you deserve the opportunity to take a moment to do that. Mm. You deserve that. And I think young men, you know, we go through all the culturally, you know, the gender wars and the culture wars and all this weird stuff that we're all dealing with, that the internet is trying to convince me is real, that I still don't quite bite down on, because I live in a real world and I live a real life. I talk to human beings, and these aren't the conversations that we're having. But I often think about, like, we all are supposed to change and evolve. I hear conversations sometimes, some of my old heads would be like, man, men got to get back to being a strong, silent type. I'm not so sure that silence is strong.
10: Hmm.
9: To me, that sounds a lot more like fear. To me, that sounds a lot more like the feeling that they are unsafe. And I think we've miscontextualized the strong, silent types of our lives. My granddaddy was a strong, silent type. I loved him to death, but my mother would say he was a complicated man that could have probably used a few extra words. Right? He could have used a few extra words, but he didn't have them, nor did he feel like he had the space to find them.
10: Coming up, Jason and I continue our conversation about the importance of fiction.
9: In 300 pages, every character that you've met has become a new character by the end. And so what might you do in 30 days, let alone 30 years?
10: I'm Brittany Luce, and you're listening to It's Been a Minute from NPR.
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10: You're listening to It's Been a Minute from NPR. I'm Brittany Luce, here with author Jason Reynolds. We're continuing our conversation about the value fiction brings to our inner and outer worlds. I wonder, I mean, one aspect of your books that I have always enjoyed are the friendships. I like how much space is given to the characters, especially the young men, to learn to become good friends. Why are loving friendships so key to your storytelling?
9: The greatest thing that ever happened to me was my friends. I believe that friendship is, and I've said this many times, and I will say it until the day I die, that I believe that friendship is the most underrated relationship and yet the most valuable in our lives. I think it is more valuable than our parental relationships. I even think it is more valuable than our romantic ones. I think our friends, because our friends have no obligation to us.
10: Yeah.
9: Our friends are there by choice. And in my own life, my friends were the ones who helped me believe in me when I no longer did. My friends knew me sometimes better than I knew me. And so in any dark moment, my friends are still the ones who are like, hey, you know, you're good, right? You know, you got this. You know, you can do this, right? My friends were the ones that I could turn to and say, I'm afraid. Knowing that they wouldn't judge me or laugh at me, but would create a force field around me for me to be that. I want young men, especially young boys, I want everybody to have a good friend. But I think for young boys, I think we go so long thinking that our friends are the people who are supposed to fight with us. Like if I get into it, you're supposed to be there to have my back. And it's like, that's a part of it. But the other part of it is like, can you look to that same soldier, that same warrior standing next to you and say, hey, bro, I don't really want to fight. Can you do that? Can you look to him and say, hey, bro, I'm a little nervous about this one. I think we should go this way. And will he say, all right, we out. Right? Right? And when y'all get back around the rest of the fellas, how will he tell the story? Will he tell it with confidence and saying like, yo, we made a different choice? Or will he say, yo, so-and-so was a sucker? We talk about snitching. And my question around snitching, because I've been in a juvenile, in a penal system with these kids. I've been around kids who are in detention centers for doing their homeboys' numbers and being like, look, I ain't even do it, but I ain't going to snitch, so I'm going to go ahead and take the numbers. And like, look, the rules are the rules. That's not what I'm debating. What I am questioning, though, is like, ain't no friend in my life going to let me go down for something they did. Mm. Ain't no brother of mine going to say, I did something. And instead of me holding myself accountable, I'll be a coward and let my man go down because I know he is courageous enough to not say something.
10: It's interesting. I mean, what you are discussing is, I'm glad you used the word brotherhood, because there's like tension there, right? Friendship is voluntary. To have a depth of feeling for another person that is not bound by any obligation, is bound by love and commitment. And the other thing is that like...
9: It teaches you how to love, though.
10: It teaches you how to love. It made me more cognizant of how I'm loving other people in a way that I don't think that we give friendship enough credit for, how much it nourishes us and sustains us and also teaches us how to be people.
9: Exactly. It's the best. I mean, they hold up mirrors.
10: I agree. Something that we've talked a lot about on the show, something I imagine that you think a lot about and that people are talking a lot about, are America's literacy rates, how much people are reading. Reading proficiency and literary skills are on the decline for kids and adults. Specifically within this downward trend in reading, men are reading less than women. And men are specifically reading less fiction than women are. And you write fiction. And so I know you care about fiction. And so I wonder, what is the importance of men and boys reading fiction? And what do we lose when they don't?
9: First, let me say, I think that men have always read less fiction. This isn't like a new phenomenon. Now, that being said, I think there's much to gain from the novel. I think what the novel does is it very simply reminds us of the complexity of our humanity. But I think what fiction does is it humanizes everything. It humanizes our world. It humanizes our lives. I think it taps into our emotional centers. What

0: Right? And imagine if we all knew that and could live our lives like walking around knowing that I am walking on a metronome, that I have sort of these things working inside me. Like, that's what fiction reminds us of. It reminds us how to love. It reminds us how to feel. Right? It reminds us of our evolution. In one book, everybody can change. In 300 pages, every character that you've met has become a new character by the end. And so what might you do in 30 days, let alone 30 years? This is incredible. You get a snapshot of your potential every time you read a novel. That, I think, is what the beauty is. And I wish more men tapped into it. Mm. Right? I wish more men. I'm so tired of people quoting me the 48 laws of power, whatever it is. I'm so tired of it. It's like, bro, we're not going to war. Why are you trying to strategize about how to get over? I'm trying to figure out how to get you to love yourself. And what in these books are going to teach you that? You say you want to win a war that I'm not always sure we fighting. Who are you fighting other than you? When you going to determine that part? When you going to realize all these women around you love you? When you going to figure out that your children love you? When you going to figure out that not everybody's out to get you? Novels, fiction, is what shows us all of that.
1: And also, too, I think about the scale of fiction. Very often puts you in not just another person's shoes or in their mind, but it puts you in their heart. Mm-hmm. And I mean, I read, was it Pachinko by Min Jin Lee?
0: Yeah, masterpiece.
1: I can't even start. I literally will start crying if I start talking about the book.
0: A masterpiece.
1: I got to the mm-hmm. end of the book and I literally was like just sitting in silence in the middle of the night because I was just like, well, I felt like these people were my kin. I felt like they were my blood. I feel like fiction puts me back in touch with just how much I don't know, but also just how much about being a person is like a shared experience.
0: Exactly.
1: You don't get the opportunity to do that so regularly and so closely, I feel like.
0: It's just reminders of exactly, like you say, what you don't know. But it's also a reminder of what you inherently know, right? What we all inherently know as human beings. Because there's never been anything in a book that I've read where I haven't been able to connect, where I haven't been able to find. Even if the details of the plot are so far away from what my realities are, I know what it is to have a mother. Mm. I know what it is to lose my father. I know what it is to have brotherhood that's strained and siblinghood that's strained. I know what it is to feel the weight of family pressure. Hmm. I know what it, right? Like, I know heartbreak.
1: Yeah. Right?
0: These are things that we can find in books about Korea or Vietnam or Senegal or New York City. Like, these, it doesn't matter if you know the details. The human experience and the human condition is something that we all inherently know.
1: Thank you so much. I really enjoyed this. Thank you.
0: It's good to see you. You know, I'm doing everything you're doing, so I'm just happy. I'm a fan of you, too. You also on that list. You know what I mean?
1: That was author Jason Reynolds. I'm Brittany Luce, and you've been listening to It's Been a Minute from NPR. Next up is Wild Card, the show where cards control the conversation. Here's host Rachel Martin.
2: Thank you, Brittany. My guest this week is musician Brittany Howard.
3: In those moments, I'm so tired. I can't overthink. I can't be neurotic. Yeah. I just am.
1: Yeah.
3: And that's where my peace is.
2: Listening to Brittany Howard sing is in itself a transcendent experience. But watching her sing is next level. It's the way she inhabits the stage and moves her body, projects her voice, not just to articulate words, but to convey everything from pain and longing to freedom and joy. After nearly a decade, Brittany Howard is back with her band Alabama Shakes and a new album called I Must Be Dreaming. Brittany Howard, I'm so happy to welcome you to Wildcard.
3: Thank you. It's so good to be here.
2: So first round is memories. These are the first three cards. One, two, or three.
3: Let's go two. Okay. Yes.
2: Okay. Where would you go when you wanted to feel safe as a kid?
3: When I wanted to feel safe as a kid, I would go in the woods, play with my animals, play in the creek.
2: You live close to woods?
3: Mm-hmm. Yeah, I grew up in the woods. Yeah. Grew up in the woods. My dad had a junkyard as well. So it was

0: like the junkyard, and then on top of the hill was like some nice green grass, and we had a lot of animals, and then the rest was the woods. So that was my safe place.
1: And so there was the junkyard, but then there were the woods, and did you go in there like a lot? Did you go with friends?
0: My closest neighbor friends was this little boy named Taterhead. Well, we called him Taterhead.
1: Mm. And I assume that wasn't his God-given name.
0: He would drive up to our house on a lawnmower because the long road. And he'd be like, hey, Brittany, you want to play? And I'd be like, sure. You know, sure, Taterhead. And then we'd go out in the woods. And, you know, we just like use our imaginations or, you know, one time I would like, you know, when you have junk cars and you take them to like a place to be crushed, you take the gas tanks off. So there's like this big pile of empty gas tanks. And so I would like get one and then float down the creek on it because they float.
1: Yeah. So instead of a raft, gas tank.
0: It was a lot of fun.
1: That sounds really fun. It sounds very fun. It also sounds like the opposite of so many kids' childhoods now that are, I wish more kids were floating down rivers on empty gas tanks, frankly.
0: Yeah. We need more junkyard kids.
1: Yeah. Yeah. Okay. Well, let's keep going. Next three. One, two, or three?
0: Let's do one.
1: Mm-hmm. Well, there's another place question. What's a place that shaped you just as much as any person did?
0: A place that shaped me? I mean, it's hard because it's the same thing. It's my home. It's the junkyard. Wow. That was a land of creativity. You know, you could open your door and look out and say, like, wow, a bunch of junk cars. Or you could say, like, that is my kingdom for the day. I'm going out there and I'm going to see what I can see. And some days there were like a castle. Some days they're like a lost cove, like if you're a pirate. Like so many scenarios could be made up out there in those junk cars in the woods. And I feel like that's where I really learned that with imagination, like, you know, anything's possible.
1: When you first started out writing music, can you draw a line from what you were writing in those early songs to the junkyard or images that came to you as a result of that place, stories that percolated because of that place?
0: Well, I'm sure like subconsciously, everything's connected to the junkyard.
1: Yeah.
0: There's something about being like one of the poor kids, but you're not really poor. You have family. And we always had like food on the table. Maybe we didn't get all the nicest things and the newest clothes or whatever, but we always had a lot of fun. There's a certain type of fun you can have that is free.
1: Yeah.
0: And I learned that very early on. And I feel like when I think of myself and of course, then the music that comes out of me, it's always like from this place of resourcefulness. And it goes all the way back to there where it's like the most fun I ever had cost $0. And that's never left me. Like that is my home and those are my people.
1: And the idea of resourcefulness being a fount of creativity is really interesting because it means being resourceful implies that the resources are scarce. There's a scarcity and that it requires you to be creative.
0: I think it requires you to be creative and it also requires you to change your perspective, to reframe everything around you.
1: Mm.
0: Like, I didn't know I was poor until the other kid said something to me. You know what I mean? Because I was wearing like, you know, I go to the flea market and get the off-market Jordans and the off-market Calvin Klein. You know, it's like, might be Calvin Klein. I was wearing that, you know.
1: And I didn't know there's anything.
0: I didn't know there's anything wrong with that until I found out. But I didn't really feel bad about myself because I had this whole entire world inside that was just abundant and flourishing, and I thought maybe those kids just don't have that or something.
1: So it sounds like there was a lot of joy in your house, which is a lovely thing. Was there a lot of music?
0: Yeah, music everywhere in my house. So I come from a mixed background. My mom is white. My dad's black. And there was lots of different types of music. There was like Elvis and Patsy Cline and like the Everly Brothers and Dion and like the Monkees, the Partridge Family, had all that. Mm. And at the same time, I had Luther, I had Prince, I had the Marvelettes, I had the Crystals, the Ronettes, you know, obviously Michael Jackson, and that kind of thing going on. Teddy Pendergrass. And then in my house, everybody just played everything. And my dad was always open-minded with music, so he could listen to whatever. And my mom was the same way. And in our household, like, it was just musical, because music was, like, you know, free. You listen to the radio or sing songs to each other. Yeah.
2: Yeah. Coming up, musician Brittany Howard on keeping the memory of her sister alive.
0: I see her every day. And I talk to her all the time. And it's not a sad thing anymore. It's just a part of my life. You know how they say about grief. It's not that it necessarily gets easier. It's more that you get used to it.
2: I'm Rachel Martin, and you're listening to Wildcard from NPR.
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2: I'm Rachel Martin, and you're listening to Wildcard from NPR, the show where cards control the conversation. And today, Brittany Howard of Alabama Shakes is playing the game, and it's time for her to draw the next card. This is the next round. Brittany.
0: Okay.
2: Insights. Three new cards. One, two, or three.
1: What are you feeling?
0: Three.
2: What's a sound that instantly puts you at ease?
0: Oh, that's a good question. That is such a good question.
1: You can sit with it for a minute.
0: Because there's so many sounds that put me at ease. Mm. I think I really like the sound of a box fan.
2: A box fan.
0: Yeah.
2: Say more. A particular box fan? Any box fan?
0: Well, I don't know the name of it, but I remember it from the 90s. It was made out of like metal, maybe aluminum, and it was baby blue right here. And then the top and the blade and the side were plastic. And I remember I would put my face up to the fan and just go like, and it would go, and I mean, just bliss.
2: Really?
0: Yeah. I want to say like the fan is like Elko or Delco or something like that. And when I was sick, my mom would lay out like this baby blue blanket and then she'd put the fan in front of me and I would just be like, oh yeah. It takes me right back.
1: That is, it's before we had sound machines. That was the original sound machine, right?
0: The OG sound machine.
2: Okay, next three. One, two, or three?
0: Three.
2: Three. What has age taught you about love?
0: A lot of things, girl. I would say love is like a garden. If you pour into it, it can pour more into you. But somewhere out there, the love's always there. You know, somewhere out there, the flowers are always growing. There's always love, you know. I can still have love for people that I can't stand. You know, love is the most powerful thing that makes up this world. Love is the motivator for human life, I'd say. And what I've learned about relationships in terms of love is something you do have to grow and weed and care for and tend to. And it doesn't always feel like those lovey-dovey feelings of like infatuation. And that's how you know you got the good stuff. When ain't nobody leaving nobody, you sit down, you work it out, love grows stronger, like bark. So I'd say, yeah.
1: I love the idea of bark. I don't know. It's sturdy and beautiful. Yeah. And quiet.
0: I'm out here spitting. Write this down.
11: Are you good at tending the garden? Have there been chapters in your life when you have let the garden kind of burn up in the sun or taken it for granted?
0: Haven't we all?
11: Yeah.
0: Haven't we all? Yes. Yes. I have given too much water. I've given not enough water. Mm. I have left and not came back. You know, all the things. Like, I made mistakes. But I learned from my mistakes. You know, I don't try to keep perpetrating. I learn, I grow. And at the end of the day, I'm a sensitive, loving person that likes to be a caretaker and likes to tend. I think I had to get through that part of love doesn't always feel nice. That's right. The young part of me right. that I had to grow out of. I'm not supposed to always feel nice.
11: Yeah.
0: And here we are now. I'm going to get married soon. I'm looking forward to it.
11: Hey, congratulations.
0: Thank you.
11: Congratulations. Yeah. It's so much of it is just in the staying, isn't it? Just like, nope, I'm still going to stick. I'm sticking right here through this bad thing. Or whatever. You just keep showing up.
0: Yeah. Feels bad and I'm not going nowhere. And then one day the sun comes out again.
11: Yeah.
0: And it's all good. Yeah.

0: Okay, we're in our last round. Beliefs? 1, 2, or 3?
1: 2.
0: 2. When do you feel most at peace?
1: I feel most at peace when I've been working outside all day and I'm physically tired and the sun's starting to go down. It's about to be a beautiful sunset. And I sit down on like a stump or the back of the truck or something. And I'm taking those glugs of cold water and I'm wiping my brow off. And I'm just like, I put everything into this day. Mm. And in those moments, I'm so tired. I can't overthink. I can't be neurotic. I can't be focused. I just am.
0: Yeah.
1: And that's where my peace is.
0: Yeah. I love that.
2: If you're just tuning in, this is Wild Card from NPR, the show where cards control the conversation. I'm Rachel Martin, and my guest today is Brittany Howard of Alabama Shakes. And it's time for Brittany to pick the next card.
0: Okay, 1, 2, or 3?
1: 1.
0: Have you ever experienced a divine power?
1: Have I ever experienced a divine power?
0: Mm-hmm.
1: Have I ever experienced a divine force?
0: However you define divinity. Sort of an open-ended thing.
1: I mean, there's definitely been times where I feel like I was steered away from danger with a knowingness.
0: Yeah.
1: That has been amazing. Back in the day, I was driving a work truck and the rain was so thick, I couldn't see the taillights of the car in front of me. So I'm just going like, I don't know, 30. And I'm driving down this, like, it's like a parkway. And I'm driving. All of a sudden, I see that all the cars in front of me are stopped. And I'm about to slam into the back of this car. And then my hand just kind of turns the wheel. And I wasn't sure what I was turning into. I couldn't see. I just turned. And it just happened to be an off-ramp, like, right there.
0: Wow.
1: You know, I didn't know that was there. I couldn't tell. But I felt very divinely protected in that moment because I would have smashed the car pretty bad. And another instance of maybe divine intervention, I pull up to a stoplight on my way home. I stopped there every night. And this night, I want to say it was like a voice, but it wasn't like an audible voice. It was like a thought that wasn't my thought. I know what my thoughts sound like. And it was like, the light turned green, and then I hear this little thought say, like, just wait 2 seconds. And so I just sat at the light and waited for 2 seconds, and this car comes flying through, running the red light. It was probably going 65, 70 miles per hour. It would have, I mean, I don't know, I might not be sitting here today. It was going very fast, would have T-boned me.
0: That's so wild.
1: Maybe that was divine intervention.
0: Sounds like you're not quick to just be like, whew. Lucky, just lucky.
1: I am lucky as well, but I think that was different.
0: But it sounds like something, I hear you suggesting something else might have been at play and you're open to that.
1: Oh, absolutely. Yeah, some sort of, I don't know if it's angels or guardian angels or what it was, but it was definitely, it felt like something other than my own self ensuring my safety, whatever that might be. Yeah.
0: Yeah. Last 3. 1, 2, or 3?
1: I'm going to pick 3, and you're going to answer it.
0: Oh, Lord. Have your feelings about death changed over time? Look at you. And I'll wait. Okay, my feelings about death have changed. Regular listeners to our show will know that both my parents have passed. My mom died when she was only 60, which felt real young. And so I think any time you lose a person, you think about how finite all of it is. And and you're mad for a while. And I was angry for a while, especially around my mom. And then selfishly, and I was just sad for myself. I was like, these are all the things she's not going to get to see. And these are all the experiences I'm going to have without her. And that just seems like a raw deal. But I'm older. It's never easy. Obviously, it's a horrible human thing to endure, but it's also like we've been talking about. It is a natural part of living is the dying. And I mean, I'm talking a good talk right now. I don't know if it's always horrible, but I hope when confronted with my own imminent demise or that of a loved one, that I will accept it in a different way than I did with my mom's death, because I did not accept it very readily then.
1: So I watched someone, my sister, suffer before she died. And then death looked different. Mm. At first it was very scary because, you know, she'll be gone and everyone will be sad all the time. But it was the suffering that made it seem like a gift. And of course, like you said, if you're born, that's your guaranteed IOU to death. Like you will go somewhere. And recently I lost my grandmother, who I was very close to.
0: I'm sorry.
1: And that was hard.
0: Yeah.
1: Because it, like you said, it was too soon. Mm-hmm. She wasn't old enough yet, so that hurt. Yeah. And felt unfair. Mm-hmm. Because she was a very good person. Mm-hmm. And the way she left us didn't feel dignified enough for her, mm-hmm. for the type of person she was. So, yeah, I have angry feelings about that. But then, like you said, it's life and it's a raw deal. And I believe that there's another place, divine or not. It could be a scientific place, a different plane, something my brain doesn't fully understand. But I do believe there's another place. And I do believe at the end of someone's life, everyone who's left is really the one who suffers. So in some ways, I feel like she went to peace. Mm-hmm. And then it makes me feel a little bit better. Yeah. And one day, hopefully a long time from now, because I got lots of plans, one day I'll go to that peace too. And mm-hmm. when I call it peace and not death, it makes it less unfortunate.
0: Yeah. Yeah. Do you feel your grandma or your sister in certain ways at certain times?
1: Absolutely. Absolutely, yeah. Yeah, my sister's been with me throughout my whole life. Mm-hmm. And as soon as I open my door, I have this big picture of her and I at the end of my hallway. So I see her every day. And I talk to her all the time. And it's not a sad thing anymore. It's just a part of my life.
0: Yeah.
1: You know, how they say about grief. It's not that it necessarily gets easier. It's more that you get used to it. Mm-hmm. And it's been 20-some years since then. And
0: yeah. You were young. How old was she when she died?
1: 13. Yeah. And I was 8. Yeah.
0: Yeah. We end the show the same way every time, with a trip in our memory time machine.
1: Oh.
0: In the memory time machine, you pick one moment from your past that you'd like to revisit. It is not a moment you would change anything about. It's just a moment you'd like to linger in a little longer. Which moment do you choose?
1: Girl, get out. That is hard.
0: Is it?
1: That is very hard.
0: Well, it doesn't have to be like the life-defining moment. It's just like sit with it and see what comes up.
1: Okay. One moment where I would linger is just at the end of the day, when my family was all together. Mm-hmm. We would sit around the TV. We'd all watch The Simpsons.
3: Oh, hi. Thank you.
1: I'm a nose crier. Hold on. Yeah. At the end of the day, I would like to go back to me, my mother, my father, my sister, all sitting around at the end of the day watching The Simpsons. 7 p.m. all together. That'd be it. Yeah, that sounds awesome.
2: Brittany Howard.
0: Thank you.
1: Did I make you cry?
2: Yes, you made me cry.
1: That's what you get.
0: Brittany Howard, thank you so much for doing this.
1: Thank you so much for having me. I've loved it.
0: Brittany Howard and Alabama Shakes, their new album is called I Must Be Dreaming.
2: And that's it for this week's Wild Card from NPR. I'm Rachel Martin. We'll shuffle the deck and be back next week. Same time, same place. You've been listening to the It's Been a Minute and Wild Card Radio Hour from NPR. 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
11: Hey, everybody. Ira Glass here. So we got this email at our radio show near the end of the school year from a 14-year-old.
12: Hello?
11: Is this Annie?
12: Yeah.
11: I called her up at her house in California and asked her to read it.
12: Mm-hmm. It says, "Dear This American Life, I just escaped the whitewashed, brick-walled, iron-gated prison that is commonly known as middle school, and I'm finally out for good. But in all the time I've listened to your show, I have never heard an episode devoted to what goes on inside the walls of a middle school. I hope you'll think about it." Anonymous?
11: Yeah, you signed it anonymous, but then you actually, mm-hmm. Your email was signed with your name.
12: Yeah.
11: Yeah.
12: I had said anonymous because in middle school, everybody's so judgmental, and I didn't want the kids to judge me or anything if they heard me on the radio.
11: Mainly, she says that she wrote to us because she and her friends were talking right after they left eighth grade about how terrible middle school was. And she wondered, was it just as bad for other people as it was for them?
12: Yeah, you always wonder whether other people are going through the same thing as you. And it'd be cool to, like, hear other people's stories about it and how what they went through.
11: And if you had to explain to somebody, like, what are the worst things about middle school, can I ask you to just walk me through it? Like, what is so bad about middle school?
12: Kids there are all in kind of socially awkward stages that the drama every day can be frustrating, and girl-boy things, or if someone likes so-and-so, and then anything in the world you can get made fun of for.
11: In Annie's case, she had friends who smoked, so she got criticized for smoking. But then she also was made fun of for not smoking, for being too much of a sissy to start smoking. She was made fun of for coming from a bilingual elementary school where everybody learned to speak Spanish and spoke it throughout the day.
12: And leaving elementary school, I guess I thought that when I got to middle school, everyone would think it was really cool that I spoke Spanish, but when I got there, they mostly just thought it was dumb. I don't know if they were jealous or what, but they would make fun of me for it. Then they'd say we were all full of ourselves for that we spoke different languages and stuff.
11: Did it make you feel bad?
12: Yeah. I didn't want to stick out in that way. If I got a new sweater or something, say for Christmas, that I really liked and I would really want to wear it to school or something, but I'd be nervous because, like, what if someone didn't like my sweater or someone made fun of me for wearing it? It can be hard to do even the smallest things because you're so nervous that people tease you or judge you from it.
11: That sweater example, is that a real example?
12: Yeah, it actually is. I worried about it so much. I also had a pair of moccasins that I'd never worn, and they're kind of my signature now. Everybody really likes them. They're like ankle-high lace-up moccasins.
11: And how long did you have the moccasins before you actually wore them?
12: A few months, like probably 2 months. I guess I just thought if people didn't like them, they would all make fun of me for wearing them. And I didn't want to stand out that much.
11: What could be done to make middle school better?
12: I don't think you can really do anything about it. Nothing.
11: We talked about this for a little while. She said basically, everybody comes into middle school as a little kid, and then you're going to have to grow up and figure out who's in what group and who you are and who's above who. And you'd have to figure that out somewhere at that age, right? Might as well be middle school. It was terrible, she says, but now she's in high school.
12: Whatever middle school was, it worked. Everyone's a lot friendlier, and everyone's lives are a lot better now.
11: What a day on a radio program for Annie. We look at whatever it is that happens in those mysterious years that we call middle school. As the new school year begins, we have stories today from all over the country. People lurching their way through these years when you're figuring out so, so much. We go to middle school dances and classrooms and down to the Mexican border. From WBEZ Chicago, it's This American Life. I'm Ira Glass. Stay with us.
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11: This American Life. Today's show is a rerun, one that we thought would be a nice one to run for returning to school with. Act One, Life in the Middle Ages. So we wanted to understand what is going on exactly physically and emotionally with middle school kids. And we talked to all kinds of people about that this last few weeks. And one of the producers on our staff had a very strong opinion about all this. Alex Bloomberg, before he got into radio, he taught in a middle school in Chicago for 4 years. He was a science teacher. And he concluded from that experience,
18: I don't know if they learned anything. Like, they are so consumed with learning all these other lessons about where they fit in the social order and how their bodies are now working and who they're attracted to and who they're going to be, that facts and figures and geography and all the other stuff that you teach in school, it just doesn't even penetrate.
11: Wait. Are you saying, like, we shouldn't even bother to have them in school? We should just basically put them to work in the factory for, you know, 2 or 3 years?
18: Yeah. I basically came away thinking, like, you're sort of wasting your time trying to teach middle school students anything.
11: If that seems just insane, Alex told me that Maria Montessori, who's the creator of the Montessori schools, who looked at what kids could learn at each developmental stage, at one point in her career actually tossed out a similar suggestion. Perhaps, she said, young adolescents would be better off at a farm school, what she called an arid kinder, where they would work with the land.
19: Is he just got a great sense of humor or what?
11: I am. Ran Alex's thoughts by Marion Stroke, the principal of Evergreen Academy Middle School in Chicago, which was listed as one of the best middle schools in the country, a school to watch by the National Forum to Accelerate Middle Grades Reform.
19: You have to be, I have to say, I obviously don't agree. Okay, I think that we definitely have a way to stick knowledge in their heads. It's being creative about how we do it and taking into consideration all of those other things. I'm not going to lie, it's not easy.
11: Can I ask you how much of the stereotype around students this age is true? Are you saying that the stereotype is true? You just got to deal with what it is?
19: It is true. And you have to, as the adult in the situation, you have to find a way to work around it. Find a way to help them to grow up. They won't have to suffer if we do things right. They won't have to suffer as much, let's say. I mean, you're going to go through emotional changes and your body's changing. That can't be helped. The raging hormones, that can't be helped. All of that can't be helped. It's the way that we react to it that will make such a difference in their lives. It's our flexibility. It's our concern. It's our listening to them. It's our hearing them out.
11: And so what's actually happening developmentally in the bodies and brains of kids when they're in middle school?
20: Let me give the overview this way. The terrible 12s are a complete analog to the terrible 2s. They're just not as cute, right?
11: This is Linda Perlstein. When she wrote a book called Not Much, Just Chillin', The Hidden Lives of Middle Schoolers, following 5 middle school students very closely for a full year, she also incidentally researched everything she could find out about what is going on developmentally with kids that age that makes them so different from other ages. And fascinating.
20: This is the time of biggest growth for a human being aside from infancy. So your bones are growing faster than your muscles, so you can't actually sit still. But your brain, your gray matter, during the middle school years, what happens in your early stages of puberty is this vast overproduction of brain cells and connections, far more than you actually need. And only some of them are going to survive puberty. This growth in your frontal cortex, it peaks at 11 for girls and 12 for boys. And then what happens is the cells just fight it out for survival. And the ones that last are the ones you exercise more.
11: In other words, during those years, your brain turns you into you, the adult you. The stuff you don't exercise just kind of goes away. And what stays?
20: So if you think about what you learned at the early stages of puberty, I don't know what that was for you. For me, it was tap dancing and French. You know, it sticks. I know French much better than any language I learned after that, and not because I had a better teacher. I was learning it at the right time. I can still do tap dances, though I won't, that I learned when I was 12 or 13.
11: Yeah, and I can still do magic tricks that I learned at that age.
20: Exactly. It's embossed in your existence. It's this important time for your brain. It's like this use it or lose it time.
11: Linda Perlstein agrees that all the stereotypes about middle schoolers, everything, in fact, that Annie complained about, all of that is true. But she says that there's a flip side that people don't usually talk about. Middle school is when kids open up to the world. It's when they think about bigger things. And they haven't formed their opinions on things yet. Everything is up for grabs, which is amazing to be around.
20: I just think kids that age are fun. I like being around them. Middle schoolers are in that real nice spot of being interesting, but also being able to explain to you what's going on in their minds and why they do the things they do. You know, they're self-reflective. They're capable of self-reflection in a way that younger kids might not be.
11: Older kids, she says, high school kids, by then they can be jaded or cynical. They're settling into who they are. Middle school, everything's new. You're probably picking your friends for the very first time. For the first time, they aren't just the kids on your block or your parents' friends' kids or the kids who are around. And so you make a best friend one day who then you drop 2 weeks later. You get obsessed with guitar or computers or dance for 2 weeks, and then 2 weeks later you drop it. For everything that's awful about middle school, she says, that's the great thing about it. You experiment.

0: Deck two, stutter steps. One good place to see the experiment that is life in middle school in action is a middle school dance. Last Friday, there were middle school dances all over the country, all at the same time, and we sent reporters to a half dozen of them to find out how kids were doing. They talked to them before the kids went inside to the field of battle, and no surprise, we found a lot of stress, a lot of uncertainty.
1: Who's nervous about tonight?
2: I am.
3: I don't know.
1: Why?
2: I don't know. We don't know what it's going to be like. I'm just confused. I just don't know.
4: I mean, we've got to these things before, but they've never exactly had the term dance to it.
0: These four girls are sixth graders, and they're in a car on the way to a neon-themed dance at Edgewood Middle School in Highland Park, Illinois, with their mom and reporter Rob Wildebar.
1: Who's going to dance with a boy tonight?
3: Nobody.
4: I can tell
3: you that.
2: You don't know if it's going to be like slow dancing or regular dancing. That's why we are nervous.
0: Roughly 800 miles east in New Jersey, sixth grader Ethan DeRose was hoping that there would be at least one slow dance, though did he feel ready for a slow dance?
5: Nope. Not at all.
1: Why not? What are you worried about?
5: I just don't know how to do it. Like, I'm not sure that I'll do it correctly .
0: He's standing in front of the school with reporter Brian Reed as kids stream into the school. Ethan is wearing a button-up shirt with green and black stripes that he is not happy with.
5: That was my mom. She made me wear it. She said that if I don't wear the two shirts that I am wearing right now, that I can't go to the dance.
1: What are you hoping happens at this dance?
5: I'm hoping I don't, like, nothing bad happens, like, no humiliation or not something that'll be a story for the next month or two. At least to me.
0: Of course, Ethan and the girls in the car in Illinois are sixth graders. In New York City, seventh

0: Creators Evelyn Benson and Alice Westerman are excited and feeling very grown up on their way to their school's Halloween dance.
1: I'm really happy because, like, last year, they, like, split the gym in half, so it's, like, light on one side and, like, pitch black on the other side. All the sixth graders are kind of, like, banned from the dark side, but that's where, like, all the cool kids are. So now we're in seventh grade and we dance on the dark side, so it's like, woo, we're cool.
2: Dance on the dark side.
1: Dance on the dark side.
0: Some of the middle school boys got up the nerve to ask girls to be their dates to the dances. But because this is a new experience for the girls, too, being asked out on a date, they don't exactly know how to handle it. Here's a girl named Autumn talking with our producer, Lisa Pollock, in Delaware, the afternoon of the dance.
3: Did you get asked to the dance?
4: Yes, I did.
3: And what did you say?
4: I said, I don't know, but I probably won't say yes.
3: Wait, you haven't told him yes or no yet?
4: No.
3: Okay, so it's 1:20 and the dance is at 7.
4: Yeah.
3: When do you have to let him know?
4: I probably won't answer.
3: Are you serious?
4: Yeah. I just kind of want to hang out with the girls.
3: So he's the only one who asked you?
4: There was other people too.
3: How many?
4: Probably 5-ish.
3: What, five boys asked you to the dance?
4: Yeah.
3: You told all these guys I don't know?
4: Yeah.
3: What if they took that as a yes?
4: Then they got the wrong answer.
3: Do you say I don't know because it feels too mean to say no?
4: Yeah, I'm not mean.
0: Of course, some of the boys are no better. During the dance in Windham, Maine, our reporter Claire Hallman pulled sixth grader Christopher Potter out of the action for a chat.
5: Is there anyone you like at the dance?
6: There is.
5: Does she know?
6: Yes, she does. We're kind of dating at the time.
5: So how's that going?
6: Good. It just started like 20 minutes into this. So, yeah.
5: You asked a girl to go out during this dance?
6: No, a girl came to me and asked me out.
5: Okay, let's go minute by minute. So where were you when this happened?
6: I was in the cafeteria, just got a drink of root beer, and she walks up to me and asks me to go out.
5: What did she say exactly?
6: She said, Chris, will you go out with me?
5: And were you surprised?
6: Not really. We've kind of been like on and off again.
5: So it's not the first time?
6: Yeah, not the first time.
5: But she always asks you, or do you ever ask her?
6: Well, it's kind of weird because it's always she wants me to ask her. So it was weird that she asked me.
7: Yeah, usually they don't last. It's a middle school relationship. Nothing really happens.
8: What does that mean, like a middle school relationship? What do you mean doesn't last? It just is destined to fail, pretty much.
7: Yeah, because like it's a middle school. I mean, this isn't like where you started your life with. You don't hear things about middle school sweethearts.
0: In Richmond, outside Moody Middle School's dance, reporter Eric Mennel spoke with Elliot German and his stepbrother Jonathan Lawton. They're both eighth graders who ran through the official rules for the dance.
8: So some of them are kind of funny. It says, I mean, it's like no hands below the waist, no petting, which I thought was kind of funny.
9: No petting?
8: No petting.
9: What does that mean?
8: No one knows.
7: Like it was specifically on like the flyer that they hand out. Like they give you the dress code and then they give you like the rules. No petting, and it's in like quotations, and you never know what it means. It's like, do people like sit there at dances and just like pet other people? Because that'd be really weird.
0: There are rules like this at all dances, and some more comprehensible than others. As for whether or not the kids obey the rules and what actually happens inside the dance on the actual dance floor, one of our producers, Lisa Pollock, went inside to the dance floor at the Fall Costume Dance in Lewes, Delaware, and I'm going to hand it off to her.
3: So the scene in the gym was pretty much the way you remember it. Older kids dancing in the middle, younger kids at the periphery, a few aimlessly wandering around looking like they're not sure what to do. Lots of kids were dancing, jumping up and down. Occasionally you'd see a fist pump. They danced in these tightly packed clusters with very little room between them. And outside of the clusters were chaperones, ready to step in if they saw any grinding or suggestive dancing. Hovering outside one of the clusters was a teacher named John Gauze, and he looked perplexed.
10: This knot has got me on edge at this point.
3: Why?
10: Because they're trying to get away with stuff. Like, You can tell by the way they're looking at you. They have a guilty look. Because you're about to see me swoop.
3: He actually did swoop. He plunged into the pack of kids, pulled a boy aside, and talked to him. Then he told me why.
10: He needed to be taken aside and told to stop being up against those girls like that. That's why, I don't want to jump in too much, but I just want to give him, like, the whoa with the flat hand whoa. Just whoa. Just calm it down a little. I mean, usually if I see it, then they're going to stop because they see me.
3: And then comes the moment of truth. The moment that forces every kid in the room to make a decision. The moment that separates the timid from the brave. The slow song. I watch it with teacher Brian Comro.
2: So we got our slow song. And just as I suspected, a majority of the students left the dance floor. All the couples are in the middle of the dance floor in a cluster. And I suspect so they're not near an adult.
9: I love how the kids go up to the couples dancing and interrupt them.
2: Oh, absolutely.
3: Some of the couples didn't have much privacy. The friends were standing a foot away, hanging out and talking to them. And every so often, a random kid would just cut across the dance floor.
9: This girl right here just grabbed onto the back of her friend's neck while the friend is dancing with the boy.
2: Yeah. I don't know if she didn't want to be left out or they came as friends. I think at this stage of the game, it's hard when boys and girls pair off and then one friend is always left behind.
3: There's a few of these slow dances, but most of the songs are fast. And then suddenly, the song Hit the Road Jack starts playing, and the lights snap on.
9: Oh my God, they just all like, oh my God.
10: Yeah, it ends very abruptly. It's 9. It's 9 o'clock.
9: That's it?
10: That's it. There's no wind down. 9 o'clock, lights come on, parents are waiting. It'll be empty in another minute.
3: And he was right. The experiment in mini adulthood that is the middle school dance was over. The same kids who minutes earlier were holding each other and swaying awkwardly on the dance floor got into cars and said hi to their parents.
0: Lisa Pollack. Coming up, surviving middle school by pretending that you are from a completely different family. That is in a minute from Chicago Public Radio when our program continues.
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0: This American Life, I'm Ira Glass. Each week on a show, of course, you choose a theme, bring you different kinds of stories on that theme. Today's show, a rerun on middle school. A 14-year-old from California who just got out of middle school asked for a show on the horror that is middle school.
18: It'd be cool to like, hear other people's stories about it and what they went through.
0: We thought, you know, that's a pretty good idea. That is a place with a lot of stories. We've arrived at Act 3 of our show. Act 3, Mimi's in the Middle. The place that Domingo Martinez went to middle school, they still called it junior high. And he says that his sisters did something to cope with any feelings of inferiority they might have otherwise felt in their new school with all those new kids.
19: When they started junior high, my sisters Mary and Margie invented the Mimi's as a way to cope with any feelings of inferiority they might have otherwise experienced. They were entering the sinister world of teenage girls, which, in the mid-1980s in Brownsville, Texas, was tinged with border town racism. Instead of being ashamed of who they were, my sisters decided to create a polite fiction and invited everyone to participate. First, they dyed their brown-black hair blonde until it turned the color and brittleness of hay. Then, they began dressing in Sergio Valenti and Gloria Vanderbilt. And finally, to cap it off, they decided to call each other, simply, Mimi. A typical conversation between them went like this. Mimi, do you like my new Jordache jeans? Yes, Mimi, I do. Do I look rich in my new Nikes, Mimi? Mimi, you look like a tennis player, Mimi. I know, Mimi. Maybe I should make mom buy me a racket. It was really that simple. The Mimis made a conscious decision that they would be rich and white, even if their family wasn't. In other words, Marge and Mare had a small break from reality that we all participated in to help them through junior high. We all helped in creating the Mimis. At the time, the rest of the family had not fully realized that our job, as relatively new Americans, and worse yet, Texans, was to be as white as possible. And we honestly didn't see their delusion as anything other than another bewildering tactic in our sister's quest for a higher level of superior fashion. Just teenage girls doing what teenage girls do. There had been a time when our family had been rich by barrio standards because our grandpa, Dad's stepfather, fought in the Korean War and used his GI money to start a trucking business when he got back. He married Grandma, who was widowed from her first marriage at age 16, and gave both her and my dad citizenship. My siblings and I, we were all born in Brownsville as Americans, but really didn't understand what that meant. Not really. Not in that area. Then Grandpa died in 1980, and our world began to crumble. The trucking business began to disintegrate around Dad, and he was started on a slow road towards desperation and religion. Meanwhile, the Mimis had made their decision to be two blue-blooded, trust-funded tennis buddies from Connecticut, accidentally living in Brownsville, Texas with us. A poor Mexican family they had somehow befriended while undergoing some Dickensian series of misfortunes. No one acted like it was peculiar, especially those in the family who didn't speak English or could not understand the Mimis when they showed up at family gatherings. Yo no puedo hablar espanolo, one of the Mimis would say to an uncle or cousin, who more often than not would linger lasciviously around them, at first conflicted by the idea of being turned on by so young a relative, and then mentally calculating just how distantly related they were, and tabulating his odds at scoring with this new white chick who just happened to show up at this barrio party, but only after two or three beers. Mimi, how did you like my Spanish? Oh, Mimi, it's getting really good. Mimi, do you think they understood me? Oh, Mimi, who cares? Soon, the Mimis were buzzing at a fever pitch, intoxicating everyone who came near and caught a whiff of the Mimis' Anais Anais perfume. We had all seen the commercials on network television while watching Dallas or Knots Landing, and it was a forbidden fragrance for rain-depressed English women with secret muscular boyfriends who drove Jaguars dangerously through unpaved one-lane Scottish roads. So the Mimis had to have it, and they found it at the local JCPenney and had Mom pay for it. Me and my brother Dan and our older sister Sylvia, we just kind of stank from the heat and dealt with it. Even Mom developed her own fascination with the Mimis, like she couldn't believe her luck now that she was related to royalty. Feeding into their fantasy gave her one of her own, so she was always ready for an air-conditioned trip to the mall. She took the little clothes budget reserved for us boys, my brother and me, and added it into the Mimis' wardrobe, because to her, it was a sign of status for the family that the Mimis looked their best. None of the rest of us would question it, even though it felt wrong. I was often left with the Mimis' recently stylish hand-me-downs. No one else in my grade school was remotely label-conscious or capable of reading in English, really, so it passed unnoticed that most of my clothes were made for glamorous junior high school girls. My best friend Arthur, he noticed, though. He was part black and part Mexican, had just moved to Brownsville from some big city slum in Michigan, where his mother's boyfriend had been employed at a GM factory, and he read labels. "Hey, Dom," he said. "Yo, man, you're wearing a girl's shirt. Or is the spree making baggy boy shirts now, too?" So to change the subject, I slugged him high in the chest and ran away. He chased me down to punch me back and left me crying in my girl's blouse. If she had any guilt about giving the Mimis the lion's share of the clothing budget, I imagine the justification my mother probably used was that my older brother and I would just ruin our clothes working with Dad under the greasy trucks. It made better sense for the Mimis to be in high fashion than for the feral boys to wreck new clothes. "Mimi, you look just like Jennifer Beals in Flashdance. You should join the dance team at school." "I know, Mimi, I think so too. Mimi, I think you should dye your hair back to its original clothes.

0: blown video productions. Some of them have music themes. The kids stand in front of banners with their school logo, or sometimes it's a green screen backdrop, so they make it look like they're on a local TV news set. Our producer, Jonathan Menjivar, has been watching these newscasts all week with fascination, and he has noticed a few trends.
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3: Okay. We have late-breaking news. You will be the first to know that we have two birthdays today. Happy birthday to both Gabriel Romero and Nathan Nidell.
1: This has to qualify as breaking news because it's school. There's not a lot of exciting stuff for them to report. They have to tell their fellow students what the cafeteria is serving that day, when makeup pictures are being taken, and do the weather. My favorite comes from this girl, McKenna, near Buffalo, who's clearly had enough.
4: Good morning, Everest Middle School. This is McKenna with today's weather. It's going to be how it is, like it is now, pretty much all day. In the afternoon, colder, windy, and wet, with heavier rain. In the evening, winds to the southwest, 15 to 20.
1: These newscasts are middle school in relief, like what you'd see if there was a middle school exhibit at the Natural History Museum. There are tiny kids with big ears, shy red-faced kids, jocks, computer club kids, completely normal, super sweet, overachieving ones. They were fun to watch. I'd forgotten that middle school kids can have this overconfident goofiness. I spent days watching kids deliver these newscasts, and I was curious what they'd be like if they actually reported on the stories that mattered the most to them. Stuff they'd never say on the morning announcements. The big headlines in their school that week.
5: Amanda, hey, you need to get out of my shot.
1: So I found a school that was willing to play along. Parkville Middle School is just north of Baltimore, and the students there do their morning announcements as a six-minute show called PTV. With the help of their teacher, Ms. Davis, the kids put out a really involved production. There's three TV cameras, a control room, and the anchors sit at one of those giant news desks. It has a PTV logo on it. Behind them, there's a backdrop of downtown Baltimore.
6: Girls, don't forget to watch your hair. I see Amanda, especially see your city right on your mic.
1: With Miss Davis's help, I enlisted the kids in this experiment to write up a newscast with news from their lives and the stories they each cared about. And they delivered. They said they had fun doing it.
7: So I've heard that there is a new Martin Luther King Jr. statue in Washington, D.C. That statue doesn't even look like him. It looks like he has a unibrow.
8: Our school's getting their boiler fixed, and they talked over the announcements like it was an important thing, but it didn't really sound important to me. But I guess they thought it was important for some students and the teachers.
9: Kids were randomly clapping at lunch, and the teachers got fed up. So last week, a rule was made that you're not allowed to clap. So on lunch, this one kid, Raymond, clapped. I think he got suspended.
10: So over the weekend, my best friend told me he's still going trick-or-treating. He says he's going with a friend from school. Personally, I think we are all too old to be trick-or-treating. Well, that is all I have for today. I'm Billy Cochran. Have a good day.
1: Zakiya Bryant decided to go hyper-local with her news. She wears glasses, and she had her hair pulled back with a headband.
11: In local news, a.k.a. here at Parkville Middle, there is a lot of drama going on. Me personally, I lost most of my friends. I really miss those chicks, but I don't think they feel the same. Kaylin and Jaya were my besties, and now they're gone. I still love them, though. They're my sisters. Well, I don't really have too much more to say because my life is kind of boring. So, deuces.
1: Zakiya and I talked for a while. She told me that deuces is just another way of saying peace out.
12: Can I ask you about your friends? What happened?
11: Well, it was a lot of drama going on. Some things got said and people's feelings got hurt. And some of us made up, some of us didn't, but I hope that we can. Yeah. It sucks.
12: So you're not talking to them at all?
11: Well, actually, she's not talking to me because I called her a name and it hurt her feelings. So, yeah, she's very upset with me. I need to apologize. I didn't do that yet. I feel kind of bad about that, so I'm going to.
1: The very last kid I talked to was Jaya Wadi. She sandwiched her most surprising news in between a couple other stories.
13: My brother goes to Penn State, and he's on the football team. And I've been to all the home games, and they're a lot of fun. The students are crazy, and they get dressed up in blue and white. It's really cool. So my friend is always depressed, and then she's, like, mad at me all the time. So I don't understand that. I was watching the news the other day, and they were talking about how President Obama...
1: Did you catch that? About her depressed friend. I asked JF if it was hard to write about her.
13: Yeah, because I didn't want to like hurt her feelings, but she really doesn't care. Because she said she wrote about me, too.
12: Oh, this is...
13: Zakiya.
12: Yeah, yeah. Oh, wow. I didn't realize that her friends she was talking about were in this class.
13: Yeah, there we are. But I've known her since, like, fifth grade. So we kind of fight a lot. But we always wind up being friends in the end. So.
12: What happened exactly?
13: Nothing, really. Just people telling other people things, spreading rumors and drama. Middle school.
1: Ms. Davis, the journalism teacher at Parkville Middle, is always stressing that her students be factual and truthful in their stories. The news isn't rumors and opinions. But in middle school, sometimes it's hard to remember that. It's hard to step back and look at a story from different perspectives.
0: Jonathan Menjivar, these days he's the executive producer of a new podcast from The Guardian called Stateside with Kai and Carter. They're on YouTube and everywhere you get your podcasts. Tech 5, blue kid on the block. Last September, a kid that we're going to call Leo, not his real name, started seventh grade at a new school, and he was having a more extreme experience. He was having a harder time finding his place in middle school than other middle school kids because he was new to town. His family had just arrived from Rochester, New York. He had that on top of everything else. Leo still loved Rochester. He loved his school there. He loved his friends. Suddenly, everything about his life was different, and according to Leo, much, much worse. The signature on his Gmail account read, "Rochester is much better," in big red letters. Sarah Koenig knows Leo and his parents and visited them at home to see how Leo was doing.
14: This is how much Leo does not want to be here. When I got to his house, he was on the sofa with a laptop investigating Greyhound bus schedules. His mother was going to drive him and his sister back to Rochester for the Columbus Day weekend, but not until Saturday morning, and Leo wanted to get there Friday for more time with his friends. A multi-stage negotiation followed with his dad. For one thing, a bus ticket cost money.
15: That's not a problem.
12: Not for you. Money. No, that wasn't a problem for you.
15: No, but...
12: There isn't one.
15: There isn't one at 6:15 in the morning, and you won't let me miss school on Friday.
12: The bus takes 8 hours. Even if you left at noon, you'd beat it. Yeah, you're going to do the math? That's excellent.
14: Never mind that the bus takes twice as long as driving, and never mind that Leo would be alone and have to change buses, and his parents had no intention of letting him go through with this plan. But it's the kind of negotiation you indulge when your kid is miserable, and Leo is miserable. He told me right away he was, and that he had been from the moment he got here in August.
16: Is this the first time in your life where you felt like you've been sad about something for this long?
15: I think so, except for maybe when my other cat died, my old cat.
16: And does this feel worse than that?
15: Yes.
16: Oh, really?
15: Mm-hmm. I've never had long periods of sad until now. I don't know. I don't know anyone here, really. And I think it's just everything in general. It's overwhelming.
14: Back in Rochester, Leo had known all his best friends since kindergarten or before. They played together at school, after school, on weekends. Everybody knew everybody. Everything was comfortable. And as a sixth grader in his old school, he and his friends were at the top of the heap. They wore green sashes in the morning and got to be door monitors for the younger kids coming into the building. So imagine now, Leo takes a school bus for the first time to his new school, a sprawling one-story building full of sixth, seventh, and eighth graders. Leo's small for his age, only a hair taller than his sister, who's only 9 years old. On day one, he knows exactly no one.
15: It was much louder than my old school. Much louder. People talking, people closing and opening lockers, people walking. It was just noise. Just older kids, more kids, because my old school is tiny.
14: Leo is between. He's old enough to decipher Greyhound bus schedules, but not old enough to actually travel on one by himself. And old enough to know that if he's going to survive in middle school, he has to make friends. But that making those friends stands to be significantly more complicated than it was back in Rochester. Leo's sister, Auden, is in fourth grade. He says she's not having as hard a time of it.
15: She hasn't been alive as long. She hasn't made as deep connections, and she already met a friend in her school. I think it's easier to make friends in elementary school than in middle school.
16: Oh, really? Why?
15: Because people care less about who you are.
16: What do you mean by that?
15: The older you get, the more you judge people on their looks, their background, their how they act, like what cool is for kids. Because in kindergarten, you could just walk up to someone and say, "Do you want to be my friend?" And they would, then that would be it. But it's harder. I just think people are more wary before they open up. They, like, I don't know, in first grade, if I met someone, I wouldn't really care who they were. I would just care if they were nice or not.
14: The day I interviewed him, Leo had a couple of breakthroughs. He emailed his parents during the school day to tell them the first piece of good news they'd had from him. Until that day, the emails had mostly been three desperate words: "I feel awful," without even a period at the end to make the feeling finite. It was an endless awful. But on this Thursday, he wrote to tell them the mashed potatoes they serve in the cafeteria were great, followed by four exclamation points. Second, and this was the big news, he asked another kid if he wanted to come over. Leo told me he'd thought about it first for a few days, then finally emailed the boy, whose name is Devin, another seventh grader. But now, Leo didn't want to call Devin's house to finalize a plan. He dreaded the awkwardness of the phone. So his dad called Devin's parents, introduced himself as Leo's father.
17: He goes to school with your son, Evan, and we were... Devin, I'm so sorry, Devin. I'm getting the evil look from my son, I apologize, but we're hoping Devin can come over on Sunday. Thanks. I panicked.
5: You fool!
18: How'd that go?
15: Not well.
17: My son, Freddy.
14: I had thought Leo might be upset about it, maybe get sulky. But here he was cracking up, joking with his dad. It was such a relief to hear him laugh after he'd been so solemn in our interview. And I thought, this is all going to be okay. He's going to snap out of it. He's almost there. An afternoon with Devin is going to do the trick. Then Sunday came.
19: Okay, now I have three health again.
20: You could tell your wolf to attack.
19: Okay, I'm going to tell my wolf to attack then.
14: Leo taught Devin how to play Dungeons and Dragons.
15: And the wolf lands on its feet.
19: Yay! Go, Wolfie. Go, Wolfie. Go, Wolfie. I am so weird.
14: On the drive home, Leo and Devin talked nonstop, a gentle rat-a-tat one-upmanship emanating from deep inside a computer game.
21: I am a blood elf warlock.
22: Warlocks are fun. Can you summon your imp yet?
21: Yeah, you start with an imp.
22: Oh, right. I had a goblin shaman.
21: I'm a night elf druid, and I can turn into a cat at level 8, which is nice.
22: And at level 12, you get a bear.
14: By the time they dropped Devin off, they were giggling.
21: Yeah, you start
22: funny.
21: Our cat responds to whatever you call. We said, his name is Pippin, but we can call him football.
22: You can call him football.
23: Thanks for coming over.
22: Thanks.
21: Thank you for inviting me.
22: See you tomorrow.
14: See ya. So a perfect day, right? Leo's parents were relieved, hopeful, but no.
16: It's Wednesday. You had your friend over on Sunday. How'd it go?
15: Went okay. Yeah, went okay.
16: Has it changed anything about being here?
15: A little bit. I don't think very much, but a little bit, yeah.
16: What's changed? What's the little bit?
15: That I know someone at school. It helps. Not all that much, but sort of, yeah.
14: This is when I realized I'd underestimated the depth of Leo's gloom, that he greets every morning of every school day with dread, and not because he's being bullied or anyone's being mean to him.
15: I feel sick because I know that I have the whole day ahead of me, and then I have the next day and the next day and the next day and the next day and the next day ahead of me.
16: Does it pass once you get to school?
15: No, not really. It usually, increases to a climax around lunchtime, and then I've been throwing up recently, and then it just stays that level of sickness until I get home.
16: You're kidding me. You're throwing up at school?
15: Yeah.
16: Oh, that's awful. In the bathroom or where?
15: Yeah, in the bathroom. Usually at lunch I feel really bad, and I go to the bathroom and I throw up.
16: Has that happened this week?
15: Today it did.
16: Do you tell your parents, like, I don't want to go, or do you just, you know you have to, so you don't say anything?
15: No, I throw a screaming fit.
16: Every morning?
15: Yeah, pretty much. I didn't today.
16: What was different about this morning? How come you didn't today?
15: I felt resigned. I knew that I would have to go anyways, so I gave up.
16: Here's the curse of being almost 13. Old enough to understand his life will supposedly get better with time, but not old enough to really believe he's going to feel any differently than he does right this minute. Since making friends with Devin, Leo is one step toward being the kid he wants to be. Someone with pals. Someone who's comfortable again. But he says, right now, he's just worried he's going to be throwing up all year.
0: Sarah Koenig. In the 15 years since we first broadcast this story, Leo has transitioned. She now lives in New York City and is pursuing a career in the arts. She says she's not happy all the time, but things are better than they were. Sarah Koenig's now the host of Serial. She's working on a brand new show that I heard a draft version of. I have to say, it's incredible. It is a total pleasure. It's going to be out very soon, this fall. X6, Grande with Sugar. So I've been talking to educators, and one who had taught for years in high school and then moved to middle school told me that the key difference between teaching in the two environments was that in middle school, you have to be sympathetic to and patient with all of the emotional drama. You have to deal with that directly if you want the classroom to work. Which brings me to this next story of a student who was doing badly in a middle school in Newark, New Jersey.
2: He was a mess. He would come in, his uniform would be dirty. He hadn't showered. He hadn't had breakfast. His book bag most likely had a hole in it, and all of his pens and pencils had fallen out. His homework wasn't done. So, of course, he'd come in and he'd be angry.
0: This is Shannon Grande, who teaches at Rise Academy Middle School, which is a public school, 91% Black and Latino and eligible for free lunches, one of the KIPP charter schools, hence the uniforms. I heard about this story from Elizabeth Green, who has been reporting on this school for a journalism outfit called Gotham Schools. Anyway, this teacher, Sharon Grande, says that this seventh grader would come in angry all the time.
2: And usually someone would say something little to him like, you know, your shirt's not tucked in, or
3: another kid would.
2: Yeah. Because they, you know, they do that. They like, you know, just kind of pick at each other, and it would set him off. And then he would just be very loud and just be like, oh, why do you always have to say this to me, and slam his stuff down? I hate this place. And he'd just go into like these very general rants. And, you know, usually that's an indicator to us, like when they use those very general statements, that they're not processing through their emotions, that they're feeling overwhelmed.
0: So this kid was in an unfortunate spiral. He felt isolated from the other kids just inherently because his home situation was so bad. And then he would get angry with the other kids, which then made them mad and made him more isolated. And he got worse and worse. Threw some stuff across a room and it hit a teacher.
2: I mean, there were points where he would come in and he would refuse to do anything all day long. And he would cry. He would break out and cry in the middle of class. He didn't even know why.
0: And he couldn't explain why. One big problem for him, one reason that he was ostracized, he didn't wash. Kids would whisper about it. And when he would get mad and then arguments would escalate, that is where it would go. You're dirty. You smell. The kids would say it right to his face. Over time, the staff found all kinds of ways to address this. They got him clean clothes and a place to clean up before school. But the bigger problem, and that's the problem of his isolation and his anger, Ms. Grande says it was not clear how to deal with that. They would try things, but nothing was working. And then finally, one day in history class during group work, he was trash talking, and one of the best girls in the class, one of Ms. Grande's best students, ended up in an argument with him saying terrible things. And Ms. Grande felt like, really? You too?
2: When I pulled the girl, and she was like, well, he brings it on. You know, he gets angry, and then what am I supposed to say? I was like, well, you could not say that, you know? That he's dirty and he smells. And she's like, well, he does. And I said, I was like, I think this is a bigger conversation.
0: So Ms. Grande took this girl and the three other girls who had been doing group work with this boy, and she took those girls into the teacher's room, and all four of these girls were academically strong, and all of them had shown good leadership qualities in the school in the past. And she talked to them.
2: You know, I had explained to them that he he struggles just to get here every day. That I was like, you know, you wake up in the morning and you've got somebody that's getting you out of the door, giving you breakfast, making sure your clothes are clean, making sure you get here on time. He doesn't have that. Like, he has nobody doing that for him.
3: What was the reaction?
2: Empathy. And she's like, I didn't know that, you know, and the other girls there were, you know, talking about that. And I was like, you know, I'm telling you something that I normally wouldn't tell another student. This, you know, this is something very private, but I'm trusting that you're mature enough to handle this. And I was like, so, you know, you're kind of breaking him down when you're doing these things. And she's like, well, can we talk to him? I was a little nervous, you know, obviously. I was really worried about it. I was like, what am I doing here? This could be really dangerous and backfire on me terribly. They started to talk and they're like, you know, when you get angry, you know, we get angry back. What do you expect us to say?
0: And it really was just a couple minutes before the kids told Ms. Grande, we can take it from here. And she left them to talk. Afterwards, the boy told Ms. Grande that it felt good. It felt good that these girls knew that he was trying to deal with his anger. And since this conversation, over time, the entire class has entered this discussion with this kid. And when this kid has an outburst, they will all talk openly about his anger.
2: Like the students say, well, you've told us you're working on this. What are you going to do differently now? And then he'd try to explain, well, you know, I'm trying to take deep breaths, you know, I'm trying to journal when I'm getting angry. I'm trying to do, you know, and he'd come up with whatever solutions he's trying to do. But a lot of times even it wasn't about the solution, the peer pressure itself and the feeling like, you know, he'd come in and, you know, he's making these general statements like everybody's against me. And then he's starting to feel like, okay, maybe everybody isn't against me. You know, maybe they are just frustrated with this behavior that I'm doing, that I could be doing better. And so that we started to see that impact of peer pressure.
3: Well, it's like you took the entire machinery of middle school dynamics and you're harnessing it to help this kid.
2: Exactly.
3: To harness the fact that they'll listen to peers.
2: Exactly. And we know they do.
0: This is what the research shows, that in middle school, you listen to peers more than you listen to anybody else. And that is working with this kid. The other day, this kid got a detention for missing part of his uniform, and he started on a rant in class about how they're all against him, and all the time they're on his back, and everybody's against him, and it was the end of the world. And Ms. Grande finally asked him, who's they? Who's everybody? And he started smiling. And she asked him, what's he really upset about? And unlike in the past, he could untangle it. He could tell her.

0: 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Thanks, as always, to our program's co-founder, Mr. Troy Malatia. You know, he gets so confused at the beginning of every HR meeting.
1: Like, they give you the dress code, and then they give you, like, the rules. No petting, and it's in, like, quotations.
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8: 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I'm Jen Largis. Your thermostat is lying to you. The secret to staying cool isn't the number.
9: The temperature of my home right now is 78 degrees. For me, it's the perfect temperature because I'm not concerned about that 78 number.
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11: Live from NPR News in Washington, I'm Dan Ronan. Five people died today when a cargo plane crashed at Miami International Airport. As NPR's Ping Wong reports, local officials say the scene is chaotic.
12: Just before 2 p.m. on Sunday afternoon, an Amazon cargo plane crashed as it tried to land at the busy Florida airport. Miami-Dade Sheriff Rosie Cordero-Stutz says it overran the runway.
13: It came to rest at a field adjacent to the airport. At this time, we can confirm that we have at least five deceased individuals, and we have multiple individuals that were transported to local hospitals with unknown injuries.
12: Video posted on social media shows the Boeing 767 with its tail over the airport's fence and thick black smoke rising from the aircraft. Local officials said there was a fuel leak they were working to mitigate. It's unclear so far what caused the crash, though the National Transportation Safety Board says they're sending a team to the site and launching an investigation. The airport is open again, but passengers have been warned to expect long delays and cancellations. Ping Huang, NPR News.
11: White House envoys Steve Witkoff and Jared Kushner are describing their first face-to-face meeting with Ukraine's President Volodymyr Zelensky as positive. Witkoff says he's very encouraged by the direction of talks to end Russia's four-and-a-half-year-long war against Ukraine. The meeting followed an earlier session in the Kremlin with Russian President Vladimir Putin. Kushner spoke with reporters.
14: These are some of the hardest problem sets in the world, you know, and I think that you have to try and you have to bring to it. Obviously, Steve and I bring different approaches to these things, but we work very well together as partners. But we're not bringing our approaches. We're really representing President Trump, and we're doing it the way that he wants to see these things done.
11: For his part, President Zelensky insisted before the meeting that any peace agreement must include security guarantees for Ukraine in what he called a dignified post-war peace. The Trump administration says hundreds of thousands of seniors have signed up for access to discounted obesity drugs through a Medicare program. NPR's Sydney Lupkin has the story.
15: The Medicare Bridge program got its start with the Trump administration's drug pricing deals announced last fall. Novo Nordisk and Eli Lilly agreed to sell their obesity drugs to Medicare for $245 a month. Beginning July 1st, the Bridge program began offering them for a $50 monthly copay to patients who qualify. Dr. Mehmet Oz, who leads the Centers for Medicare and Medicaid Services, gave this update at a White House event.
16: Now we have 600,000 seniors already, just in 2 months, have signed up to get these medications that we project will actually be able to save money.
15: He says that's because patients will have fewer obesity-related health complications. But even with the price discounts from drug makers, it's likely the direct cost to Medicare for the drugs will exceed $1 billion. Sydney Lupkin, NPR News.
11: And you're listening to NPR News. Canada Tuesday is expected to unveil its counter tariffs to the ones imposed last month by President Trump. Canada's Prime Minister Mark Carney is promising a dollar-for-dollar response to the earlier U.S. actions. One of the largest annual gatherings for American Muslims is wrapping up its talks for the Labor Day weekend. As Nargis Rahman of member station WDET in Detroit reports, the Islamic Society of North America presents a space to create a sense of belonging for some during a time of growing anti-Muslim rhetoric in this country.
17: Thousands of people gathered over Labor Day weekend at Huntington Place in Detroit, where speakers talked about overcoming challenges like anti-Muslim racism. Bilal Irfan came to network with American Muslims involved in political, social, and educational life. He says young people are concerned about where they belong.
18: There's a lot of feelings about kind of, are these safe spaces for us? Where do we cultivate those spaces? So ISNA is kind of offering that kind of space for a lot of these Muslims that want to feel community, want to feel someplace that we can organize together.
17: Saturday night, Michigan Democratic Senate nominee Abdul Al-Said and Dearborn Mayor Abdullah Hamoud told the crowd, American Muslims are a vital part of the country. For NPR News, I'm Nargis Rahman in Detroit.
11: With the National Football League season set to begin this week, Commissioner Roger Goodell's contract is being extended for 4 more years, this until March of 2031. Terms of the new contract have not been released, but Goodell was paid $63 million annually in 2021. I'm Dan Rowland, NPR News.
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8: 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I'm Jen Largis. Nothing starts a fight faster than the thermostat, especially when it's hot out and everyone wants the AC set differently. 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Here's what you had to say.
20: 72.
21: 69 degrees.
20: I'd say 70, 72.
21: 69 degrees is the correct temperature.
22: If we could have it consistently, like 75, I'd be happy.
23: 75, 76 degrees?
24: 70 to 71, because it seems to be the balance between humidity, comfort, and coolness.
20: We have a very old house, and it takes a lot to get it cool. So he assures me that we can't just turn that ship on a dime.
8: I keep my house at 70 in the summer. I really can't function if it's too hot. But apparently there is an actual right temperature. And HVAC expert Ty Brenneman has the answer. Ty, what is the temperature of your home during these hot summer months?
9: It's a trick question, but the temperature of my home right now is 78 degrees.
8: 78? Okay, that feels hot. Okay.
0: What is your reasoning for keeping it at 78? That's, I would say, a little bit higher than the normal.
9: For me, it's the perfect temperature because I'm not concerned about that 78 number. That's only one of the factors of the cooling. I'm more concerned about number one being the humidity in that house. To dehumidify, to pull the moisture out of the air, takes capacity of your air conditioner, which we call latent cooling. So it takes time, run time, for that to happen. So if the system's too big and it cycles on and off, you don't pull it out. It takes about 15 minutes of runtime for your air conditioner, for all the superheat and subcooling, to balance out in that system. So when it comes on and just runs for 15 minutes, it's just now getting into its prime, and then it's cycling off. So you're never really getting that coil down where it needs to be. Mm-hmm. You just started dehumidifying, and now the system's already off again. Number two, the airflow, the air movement. Number three, the mean radiant temperature, the radiant heat around us. Then I'm looking at temperature, and then I can look at other factors that are variables, such as body mass, chemicals, acclimation of where they work, things like that.
0: Did I hear you list four sort of principles of cooling?
9: Yes, four principles of cooling. Temperature, which should be the last one. Humidity, which should be the first one. Air movement, and also a mean radiant temperature.
0: Okay, temperature falls at the bottom. You said humidity is number one. What was number two?
9: Humidity is number one. Number two would be air movement.
0: Okay, and that's how the air moves through your home or through the walls. Is that correct?
9: How do we want the air moving across our body specifically? We don't want the air moving through the walls. Airflow makes us feel cooler because our bodies are an engine. We bring in calories. We burn those calories. We create heat. So having a fan moving air across us helps our body cool much more efficiently. So only in the room you're in, a fan does not cool the room. It only makes your body cool more effectively. So in my house, in the bedroom, when we sleep, I have the fan running because I want it to feel a whole lot cooler. Now we have the separate point of the air conditioner. You never want to have the vents blowing on you because then you're going to feel that temperature change is going to make you much more uncomfortable.
0: Someone should tell that to hotels.
9: But if we put a fan on in the room that we're in, moving across our body, it cools our body more efficiently. And that's what we want. We want to be comfortable.
0: Okay, so airflow is number two. What was number three?
9: Number three being mean radiant temperature.
0: And what is mean radiant temperature?
9: Mean radiant temperature is where the heat from the walls or the outside walls, the windows, even our own body heat that's not radiating away, that's that mean radiant temperature. This that invisible, where heat travels through a space without hitting the space until it strikes an object, being us, or how we radiate heat away from our bodies.
0: So you're going to radiate heat away from your body much easier when you're standing up, say, in the kitchen, than if you're cuddled up on the couch surrounded by those fluffy cushions.
9: Absolutely right. I love my wife. She loves me. But when it's the middle of summer and we're snuggling on the couch, she says, nope, nope, it is too hot. You need to give me some space. So if I really feel lovely, I'll drop the temperature down at that point to cool everything down a little bit more, and then I can snuggle. But yes, just understanding the factor of radiant heat. So one of the things you're going to hear most often is the delta T, the temperature from inside to the temperature of outside. You hear people say, if the outside temperature is 100 degrees, you can only cool your house down to X, Y, or Z. Mm-hmm. And most of that is complete hogwash. It should keep that house at 75 with the controlled humidity unless the outdoor temperature gets above its design. So if it's designed for 115 degrees and it's 120 degrees, then you'll start to lose a little bit of heat.
0: And then what was number four?
9: And then number four being temperature. That's the last one I'm worried about. The temperature, which is what we call the sensible heat factor. That's the number where it's easiest to get, but it's the least factor of our actual comfort.
0: We've got to think about all those other three things first before we can even consider what the temperature is and what the temperature should be.
9: Absolutely. And there's also outliners such as acclimation. If you work in a hospital or you work in a butcher shop, where your body acclimates those cooler temperatures, body mass, chemicals. There's other factors, medications that play into that. So every person's still going to be a little different, but all those are outliners. Your main ones, we have humidity, air movement, mean radiant temperature, and temperature itself.
0: I think people are always looking for that magic number of, you know, what is the right temperature for my home? But it really does depend on all of these factors that you've suggested.
9: Absolutely correct. And this is why I'm so excited to talk about this, because every time I read these articles, they have these numbers and then everybody argues about it, which is really good for social media. It gets people talking. But when you really want to solve that issue, we have to look at the science. And this is what causes a debate, because we look at a temperature thinking the temperature provides comfort. Temperature alone doesn't fit that.
0: Well, Ty, thank you so much for being here. We appreciate your expertise and having you on.
1: Thanks for having me.
0: We're back on the street, and this time you ask the questions. This one's for the parents with a graduating student trying to figure out what's next.
2: Our daughter's a high school junior, and she's deciding whether college or technical school is the right path. She's been noticing a lot of women on social media getting into the trades, and she wants to explore that. What would be the best way to get started?
0: Well, I love this question because there just isn't really enough information out there for young women exploring the trades. Lashana Ingram Latamo is a welding instructor at American River College with practical advice for your daughter and any young woman thinking about this path. Lashana, where should her daughter maybe get started?
3: There's always trade shows that she can go and visit with hands-on examples and pop-up shops where she can get involved and actually be able to ask questions. This is important because she's able to see it firsthand. She's able to put her hands on the type of trade that she could possibly go into later. I would suggest that since she's still currently in high school, to check if she has any ag mechanics or manufacturing, welding, or wood shop class that is available. That way, she's able to get her hands on some type of experience, because the earlier you can explore is the better determination for what she might be good at and what she'd like to get involved with in later. I would encourage her to figure out what she likes, because if she's a more hands-on person, she might want to be a carpenter. If she likes to put together puzzles and pieces, plumbing would be a good fit. If she's artsy, she can go into ornamental or any type of art-based construction. That is available as well. There's so many options. She can also visit her local colleges and see if they have a CTE program, which is a career technical education course at her local junior college. And she's also able to ask if they have an immersion program that teams up with the high schools to join the college course and receive credit for it as well. This is an extreme benefit for high school students because they get a sure jump start into the education, which is extremely valuable and what you need later on when she's trying to knock on doors.
0: And when you're trying to figure out which trade is right for you, is there ever an opportunity to also contact local businesses to maybe do a day of shadowing someone or something where you can actually see what a day in the life kind of looks like?
3: Absolutely. We encourage students to go out and volunteer or become an intern or a shadow, or if there's any small opening positionings or entry positions at their local shops or their trade schools or even union sites, it's available. And it would encourage her to collect those hours as well, because that will also give additional hours to her resume that she has the experience needed.
0: If you don't know anyone maybe who is in the profession or union, how can you help these people have their work stand out?
3: Set yourself apart with education, terminology, tool placement, tool knowledge, a blueprint reading. This is building your educational tool belt. Start out with going online and obtaining CPR, first aid, forklift, boom lifts, scissor lifts, any type of skill, trade, certifications, as far as welding certifications or tool usages and learning terminologies. Building your self-awareness and self-education in your educational tool belt makes you a valuable asset to be able to knock on doors or enter onto job sites. It's not about who you know. It's how you present yourself. I encourage women to come in boldly and to not be afraid to understand that, hey, when you build your educational tool belt, you can come in more qualified than the ones who's already at work. And it leaves almost just about no excuse to be hired. and have a mentor. A mentor is very important to be able to guide you and lead you into the direction and the path that you want to go on.
0: What's something you wish people would ask you about being a woman in the trades?
3: I wish people would ask more, why isn't there more women in the trades? What happened? We know that women were a valuable asset during World War II and down throughout the years of building America, and something happened. So that is very important, and I'm really happy that the doors are opening back open for women to join the blue-collar trades.
0: This fall, we're coming to your town to hear what you want to know about your home. 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
7: Hi, this is Ann Fisher from Hassell, Michigan.
6: Hi, Ann. Thanks for calling in. What's your question today?
7: We want to renovate our bathroom down in Columbus, Ohio. And I want to make it an entry-free shower. How do you do that? How do you make those decisions?
6: Absolutely. Well, we've got Zach Detmore on the line here to help us out. Zach, I think a lot of people are moving towards this style of shower. I'm curious to know, Ann, what's your motivation behind it?
7: I like the aesthetic of it, frankly. Moving doors, I don't want to, it just seems everything collects grime in a bathroom. So I'm looking for the most streamlined approach. I just love to squeegee the floor clean when I'm done.
6: Do you squeegee your shower?
8: Oh, you bet I do.
6: I thought this was going to be, you know, a lot of people are moving towards the zero lip entry so that they can have, you know, mobility if they need to get in and out of the shower without stepping into something. I think that's a big...
7: Well, I do stub my toe a lot when I get in the shower.
6: Me too, Ann.
8: So let's get down to brass tacks here. So the motivation is easy to clean, right?
7: Easy to clean and accessibility for sure. Yeah.
8: Okay. So I find that any tiled shower floor, even though it's more beautiful, it's harder to clean because you have grout in the corners and blah. More grout is more work, right? So I think, what do you think, Jen? We should probably be recommending some sort of one-piece shower pan here, right?
6: That's always the solution in my mind, just because of how much easier it is to install and clean afterwards. But you're going to have to give us some tips on how to do that with this lipless entry that she's after.
7: Right.
8: So I've actually never done this because almost every single one of my barrier-free showers are tiled. The type of housing stock we have is usually the bathrooms are relatively small. So the bathroom looks bigger if the tile is running into the shower. But in general, that's always a more expensive option than something that's pre-manufactured. But they do sell acrylic, maybe cast iron and maybe composite solutions that basically go in place of a subfloor. So I think they get installed directly on top of the floor joists, and that basically allows it to be flush with the tile, and then you basically have the tile running directly into the shower pan. And because you have a tub there already, it means it's probably a standard size that you'd be buying, because most houses in the United States have a 30-something by 60 alcove tub. So this is a really, really perfect application for one of these. Should be relatively easy. And then you just bring your wall tile, or if it's some sort of acrylic panel that you're putting on the wall, on top of it. And Bob's your uncle.
6: Bob's your uncle. Never heard it.
7: So do they just build the angling right into it? So that it's...
8: Oh, the pitch?
7: Yeah, the pitch. Thank you.
8: Yes. Yes. It's all completely pre-pitched. The nuisance really for you, because it's not deep, is water's going to be getting out into the main floor every single time you use this thing, because that's one of the benefits of having a curb, is that the shower curtain can sit right, sort of lip over it. And then when the water hits the floor and bounces up, it's, you know, a shingled effect. Whereas if you have a barrier free shower, you've either got the curtain sort of just chilling in the wet, or it's a little bit off the ground and water's just getting everywhere. So you're going to have that sort of nuisance issue.
7: Okay.
6: So what do you have to do to the tile in the rest of the room to make sure that it's not, that it's waterproofed properly?
8: We typically run the same waterproofing in the shower that we're running, you know, out of the shower. It's just basically continuous. But the easiest product we use is a uncoupling membrane that's waterproof. And you're basically waterproofing the whole floor. Remember, if there's a situation where the drain backs up, you don't have a curb to stop water from just flowing out onto your floor. So that's one of the benefits of a shower with a curb, is that it could hold, you know, probably 10, 15 gallons of water before it floods out onto the floor. Whereas a barrier-free shower can't hold more than, you know, two or three. So you do have to waterproof
6: the whole floor. I had to look up how close you are on that estimate. That was impressive. I was going to say 3 inches of water. You went straight for like full volume.
7: Gallons.
8: I'm making all of this up.
6: You're mathing right now. I like it.
8: Yeah, let's talk about something else. How's the weather in Columbus?
6: She's in Michigan. Even better.
7: It's very hot. We're up in Upper Peninsula of Michigan right now at our cottage. So
6: I was just telling Zach that you can drive for 10 hours from the Upper Peninsula of Michigan down to the lower, and you're still in Michigan. Do you know that to be true?
7: Oh, yeah, yeah. Oh, yeah. Absolutely.
6: Oh, good. I'm not really. I needed a fact check.
7: From Copper Harbor down to southern to the border of Michigan and Ohio, easily 10 hours.
8: Yep. Wow.
6: Yeah.
8: What a place.
6: It's a big state.
8: My only experience is I'm driving to Chicago from New Jersey and I'm just like, man,
6: we'll never get there.
8: Thank goodness Ohio's over with. That went on forever.
7: Well, you guys are missing a lot by not seeing Michigan, but you know, we're trying to discourage people from coming here now because it's getting
6: so busy.
7: Yes,
6: that's the right move.
8: I'm on my way.
6: I like that. And we wish you luck with the remodel.
8: You've got a lot of options out there that are pre-made and custom, so dig into them, but definitely try and get like a pre-made one piece barrier free. You'll be good to go.
7: All right, cool. I appreciate your help.
8: All right, take care.
6: Call us now to have your home improvement or DIY question answered. 877-864-7460. 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
9: Hello, this is Susan Belair calling from Belfast, Maine. The biggest little city in Maine.
6: Oh, Susan, what can we help you with today?
9: Well, I have a number of things going on, but the one I called you about today is my ceiling.
6: Okay.
9: I live in a house, I bought the house about 12 years ago, and I don't believe the ceiling's ever been painted. The house is probably about 18 years old. And it looks as though the ceilings are like perfect ceilings. But I decided that since recently I've had to rebuild the seawall and everything else, I decided I can paint a ceiling. And I wiped it all down and I started to paint. I bought some good ceiling paint and I started with the 20 by 20 section. The ceiling is patchy and just ugly. And I put two coats on that part of the ceiling. But now I don't know what to do. I've got this huge ceiling. Do I prime the section that I put two coats of ceiling paint on already? Help me. Help me.
6: Absolutely.
10: Okay.
6: Well, we've got Zach Detmore, a general contractor for the show, and the show's painter, Mauro Henrique, both here to help. Guys, is there anything worse than painting a ceiling or working over your head in general? And the show's painter, Mauro Henrique, both here to help. Guys, is there anything worse than painting a ceiling or working over your head in general?
8: Yes. Yes, there are things worse than that.
6: Is it working in a crawl
8: space? But I'm 7 foot two, so I don't really have that problem.
6: Okay. We all can't be so blessed.
11: I'm just like an inch shorter than you, sir. What are you talking about?
8: Uh-huh. That's why we play basketball together. So what do you think is causing this this blotchiness? Do you think this is a user error, Mauro, or do you think this is ceiling error?
9: No, I don't think it's operator error. I actually
6: Susan says no.
8: just calling no on that one.
11: All right, let me ask a couple questions. Before you paint, well, you said to us that you have a very good quality paint, right? It's flat, it's
9: yes.
11: white, right?
9: Yes.
11: Before you do any paint, have you ever lightly sand the surface

0: is in the paint, and that becomes like a little bit of a headache for you.
1: Yes, it's become a big headache for me.
0: I try to minimize a little bit so you don't give up giving the work. So,
1: well, let me ask you one more question. So I have this 20 by 20 section. I've already put two coats of ceiling paint on, and it's still blotchy. Do I go back and prime over that?
2: I will say, when I first got started in painting, and it was when the economy was very bad and I was trying to make money, every time I spot primed something to fix these types of issues, I always ended up having to go back and prime the whole ceiling because that stuff always flashes through. So
0: yeah.
2: I can't say what the issue is, but I can say anytime I like do spotty priming, it shows immediately through that paint. So I think whatever way you move forward, I think you've got to prime that whole 20 by 20 ceiling at least one more time, but potentially more than that.
0: Yep.
1: Oh, dear.
2: Yeah.
0: That would okay. be my go too. So,
1: you know what? Do you fellas want to do a live broadcast from Belfast, Maine? Beautiful house on the water. You know, you could come and show me how to do it, or better yet, are any of you single? You can come up.
3: You've got a date.
2: Our producer Matt is single. We can send him up if you want.
0: Matt says
2: thumbs. Hey, he's giving us a thumbs up right now. He's getting his keys. He's walking out the door right now.
3: Matt is happily married and busy.
1: All right, fellas. Well, I've actually held off on painting, and so now I will go down and start over again, and I will reprime the whole 20 by 20 section. Matter of fact, I'll probably reprime the whole thing.
0: Yeah.
1: And if it still looks splotchy, I should prime it a second time, right?
0: Or, yeah, the rules of paint is like one coat of paint, one coat of primer, two finish coats, always.
1: Okay, well, thank you very much.
0: Thank you. Bye.
4: Call us now at 877-864-7460. 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Or you can leave us a voicemail. 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
5: Hi, this is Jim Bregman. I'm in Wichita, Kansas. I live in a ranch-style house. It's got board and batten cedar siding, and I'm considering removing the siding to add some insulation. So I'd just kind of like your feedback on that.
4: Absolutely. Well, we've got Zach Detmore, a general contractor for the show, and Ross Trithewey, a building engineer for the show, both here to help us out. Zach, this is quite an undertaking.
2: Sure.
4: Jim is considering here.
2: So is it fair to say you want to do this because you want to be more comfortable in the house, or you're trying to get the utility costs down? What's motivating this?
5: Well, I figure because it's a 1960s vintage house, it's probably not insulated by today's standards. When I walk into the bedrooms and the bathrooms there on one end of the house, it's noticeably cooler. So I figured that improving the insulation value of the house would be worthwhile in the long run. Since I first kind of started considering this project, I've removed a couple of the boards and battens, and it's not easy, as you can imagine. I think whoever built this house must have owned stock in a nail company, because there's lots of them. But yeah, improving the comfort of the house, to answer your question.
2: Got it. And one more question before I throw it to Ross. What is the situation in the attic of this house? I'm assuming it's unfinished. Is there insulation up there? Have you ever done any sort of air sealing details around penetrations, like light fixtures, anything like that?
5: I have not. It just has the original probably rock wool insulation that is up to the height of the joist or the rafters, and that is it.
6: Is it a vented attic, meaning soffit vent to ridge vent?
5: Yes, soffit vents.
6: And the soffit vents stick out far enough from the house that if you were to add layering and continuous insulation on the outside, that it wouldn't compromise the soffit vents, right?
5: Well, I would hope so. I thought about spraying insulation in there with a blower, and I would just try to do my best to not push it back all the way toward the soffits.
6: Yeah, I mean, from my point of view, I mean, it might not be DIY. Adding continuous insulation on the outside of a house is tremendous for comfort, for efficiency, bringing everything inside your building inside the thermal enclosure. It reduces a thing called thermal bridging, because your insulation is kind of your first line of defense.

0: There are some challenges installing it. Part of it would be, how do you detail your windows? You know, depending on where the windows sit currently, that needs to be thought through. And then the soffit vents and how they interact with the attic.
1: Right.
0: And roof space, that's a detail there.
2: Before we jump too much into the exterior insulation, there is sort of a ratio, right, that if you have interior insulation inside the stud cavities and insulation outside the stud cavities, there's a way it should and should not be done. And it might be different in Wichita than it is in Massachusetts, for example, or Texas. Could you shed any light on that? Because that's one of those things that I don't like to speak too publicly about because it's confusing.
0: Basically, what Zach's getting to is that there is a ratio depending on your climate zone. And the reason, you can always go with more outside insulation than inside insulation. You can always do that. So you could have all of your insulation on the outside of the house and be fine. But to Zach's point, if you have interior insulation in your cavities inside your walls, then there's a particular ratio depending on how cold your climate gets. And so you want to have a certain percentage on the outside relative to the amount of insulation on the inside. For example, here in Boston, it's 30%, you know, on the outside to the inside amount. So if you start to exceed that, then of course, then you run the risk of having dew point and condensation issues in your wall cavity, which we obviously don't want.
1: Well, yeah, I was thinking about like half inch insulation foam board.
2: Ross, is it fair to say that at a half inch, you may not be getting so much value out of it that maybe air sealing would be not comparable, but safer? Well,
0: I would say, even if we can get a half inch, I would take a half inch. We've done energy modeling on houses and we look at, all right, if you can only get a half inch, what does that do for you? If you can only get a 1 inch, what can it do for you? And it's the thermal bridging that gets reduced, right? You think about it, you have 16 inch on center wood frame structure, right? And so now I don't have the minimal R value of that heat just transferring through every 16 inches, which represents about 20% of the surface area of that building. So it's like, if I can reduce that, just by adding half inch of insulation, it reduces that, you know, the total heat loss and the total cooling load on that building significantly.
2: Oh, that's interesting. That's very, very cool. Well, I think you got to sort of run hypotheticals, walk around your house, look at sort of what could be difficult by adding this insulation and sort of get a sense for what the total price is. But I definitely think tackling that attic first is a good way to sort of baby step your way into this project.
0: Yep. And finding out what's in your cavity insulation right now and what's below that tar paper right now. Is it just sheathing or is there something else going on there? So if you could demo a small section of the wall, that would be great.
2: Get a core sample.
1: All right. Well, thank you very much. Thank you very much. Appreciate all the advice.
0: Awesome.
2: Take care.
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8: 17 veterans die by suicide every day. 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
3: 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It's This Old House Radio Hour. I'm Jen Largess. Coming up, buying a house that was flipped. Make sure your inspector is up to the task. But first, we head to Salt Lake City, where former Queer Eye star Tan France built a Tudor dream home for his family in the Wasatch foothills. Born above a corner shop in Yorkshire, Tan says this house is a reminder of just how far he's come.
4: My name is Tan France. I'm a TV host, a designer, and this is my old house. I grew up in a house that also had a business at the front. Imagine a New York bodega with a house attached to it. The part that my family lived on had three bedrooms. There were seven of us as a young child. I just wanted a house that wasn't a business. I remember thinking, God, I don't want people just coming into my home. The room that I stayed in housed four people in one queen bed. We lived like that until my brother was 11, I was 9. We used to watch The Golden Girls. They had this weird, almost rattan furniture. Just the fact that it was a set and the colors were harmonious. I just thought, well, that's novel. There's so much more to be considered than just, is it functional? Anyone who's ever seen my house will know, and they've made many comments about how difficult of a client I seem, but that's okay, I will take that. Because I'm so particular. If I'm paying this amount of money, I want to decide every detail of that house, and I know what I want, and it's quite singular. My husband and I thankfully agreed on almost every point, and so when it came to, do I want custom hardware? Yes, I would love custom hardware, but I want it to be designed by me, and I want to decide exactly how that goes. Yes, I want to decide on the finish of that. Yes, I will decide on where that bird goes on my wallpaper in the chinoiserie. I just think, well, why not? If I have an opportunity to design my own home, I should. Behind my house, it looks more like a rolling English hill as opposed to a mountain. And I also thought a Tudor home here just kind of made sense. When it comes to the American component of this house, it's mostly about scale. It's a large American home. And then everything else, I was really determined to create a hybrid of British and Indian Pakistani. I wanted it to feel like, oh, there's a kiss of British and there's a kiss of South Asian. So that the top of the house just feels like a British home. My bedroom feels very old English. It was meant to feel like bougie grandma. Kendall Jenner has since taken that term, and I know she would never credit me. But I referred to my home in the show as I want bougie grandma. I want it to feel like I took over my rich grandma's house and then added all my furniture in it. But then the further down the house you go, so the ground floor, the kitchen has Indian elements. And then when you get to the basement, there's so much Indian. It's basically the reverse of the top floor. Initially, when we were building the house, I said, I need a stove where I can make Indian food. I love the smell of our cooking. But as a kid, I hated it because it was the main thing that people could point out to bully us so greatly. I said, I need in my garage to have a stove where I can cook my Indian food. Let's call it my spice kitchen. And so it's kind of a galley kitchen. I spend at least 3 hours in there most days. I also work from my kitchen table. So yeah, I feel most inspired in that space. With all of this that I wanted to do with my home when it came to incorporating South Asian culture, it was so I could celebrate it with my kids. In England, in our home, there was nothing South Asian about it other than the family that inhabited it. I want them to understand that I'm so proud and that they should be so proud that they have this culture that's so rich. And so I wanted touch points throughout the home. The scalloping that you see all over South Asia that you'll see above my stove. I have a fridge and freezer that have the most beautiful cabinetry at the front that's very South Asian. In the spice kitchen, it just looks like an Indian home. The cabinet fronts are the most traditional version of South Asian geometric design. My closet has a vintage Indian swing from the early 1900s. My closet is based on a Rajasthani palace or just Rajasthan in general. And I love that they go in there and they know that that doesn't look like any English or American space. We promised we would never move again because we created what I thought was our dream home. However, over the last few months, my husband has really felt trapped in this house, which I absolutely understand. I created what I thought was an estate to keep us happy, but instead it's almost held in prisoner. We live like grandmas, and he's not wrong. There's a whole world out there. We can come back if we want to, and shouldn't we live whilst we're young? I'm like, okay, I get that. And so, for all those reasons, I absolutely understand why it makes sense to move. Home for me means safety. For 17 years of my life living in England, there was no such thing as safety, and I was so hyper aware of it as a kid. And this home provided safety for my children, at least, that I could only have ever dreamt of as a kid.
3: That was Tan France. His latest collection, The Castlery by Tan France, is available through Castlery's online store and in showrooms in New York City, Sydney, Brisbane, and Singapore. Do you ever wonder about the stuff in your house, where it actually came from? Marketplace's David Brancaccio did some digging, and what he found is stranger than you'd think.
13: For much of human history, we have fought a one-sided battle against dust and dirt. Our only weapon was a broom. The oldest we found goes back 4,000 years. The design, twigs tied to a stick with a string. And 40 centuries later, when the next technological leap arrived, it was a better broom. 1797, a Massachusetts farmer named Levi Dickinson watches his wife fight a broom that keeps shedding its bristles and builds one out of sorghum. That's a tall grain grown to feed cattle. Stiff doesn't come apart. He sells them to neighbors, then across New England. And by 1850, the grain has been renamed for the job, broom corn. Then the Industrial Revolution. It produces astonishing technological advances. It also produces dirt, dust, and debris on a scale unknown to human existence. They try everything. Damp tea leaves scattered on the rug to hold the dust down before you swept it. Carpet sweepers with rotating brushes. Cranks, bellows, hand fans. Every one of them harder to use than a broom. At the end of the 1890s, a St. Louis man named John Thurman puts a gasoline engine on a machine the size of a horse-drawn carriage. He calls his invention a pneumatic carpet renovator. Say that four times fast. He takes out ads in the newspaper, and he drives it to your house. One problem, it doesn't suck, it blew. Everybody was pointing the air the wrong way. The result was a dust cloud. It took an English engineer to notice. Hubert Cecil Booth watches one of these things demonstrated at a London music hall and asks the obvious question, why not pull the dust in? He's told flatly that suction is impossible, it's been tried, can't be done. So Booth goes out to dinner, lays his handkerchief on the plush seat of his chair, puts his mouth to it, and inhales. Nearly chokes. But he lifts his handkerchief, and there's a ring of yucky stuff on the underside, proving that suction is possible. 1901, Booth patents the puffing billy. It runs on gasoline and is hauled through London behind a horse to its location, where a crew feeds hoses through a customer's windows. They remove literally tons of dust from the girders of the Crystal Palace, 15 machines on that job alone, and from Westminster Abbey, cleaned for the coronation of Edward VII. It's good to be the king, but the living room? It took an asthmatic janitor and the rise of tuberculosis. Medical journals start calling for laws requiring dustless cleaning in every hotel, theater, school, and office in the country. And in Canton, Ohio, a janitor named James Murray Spangler, nearly 60, is sweeping the floors at Zollinger's department store every night and choking on the dust. So he builds a contraption, a tin soapbox, a broom handle, a motor out of a sewing machine, a belt running to a spinning brush, and to catch the dust, a pillowcase. His son assembles the machines, his daughter sews the bags, and he quickly goes broke. But he brings one to a satisfied customer, his cousin. Her name is Susan Hoover. Her husband makes leather horse collars, a business the automobile is busy killing. He buys the patent, sends out an army of door-to-door salesmen, and turns a janitor's soapbox into a verb. And then, nothing. A machine from 1910 cleans your rug about as well as anything you

0: by for about 100 more years. Motors just spin faster and burned out sooner, but they came in amusing colors, avocado, Barbie pink, until a stubborn Englishman got mad at his own vacuum. James Dyson's kept clogging because that's what bags do. Bags fill, suction dies. 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No bags anywhere, so he shrank it down. By his own telling, it took him 5,000 tries. And nobody wanted it. They were selling bags. Bags are the refills. 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So he sold it himself. 1993, bagless, clear bin so you could watch your hairballs spin around in there in an oddly compelling way. 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And that's the secret history of your home. I'm David Brancaccio. Back to you, Jen.
1: Thanks, David. 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Zach Detmore explains what contractors expect and what homeowners often miss. Hi, Zach.
2: Hey, Jen. Good to be back.
1: Zach, we had a caller leave us this voicemail.
3: I'm calling because I bought a house almost 3 years ago, and it was a house flip. And most of the stuff was done okay. The inspector basically said it was a really great deal. But one thing that I've noticed recently is our tile kitchen floor is cracking in certain spots, and it looks like it might not have been done perfectly evenly. And I'm just wondering if there's any recourse for us almost 3 years later.
1: Ah, the famous flip.
2: Yes.
1: What do you usually feel when you hear someone say they're looking at a flip house?
2: The first thing we should do is define what a flip is.
1: Yeah, by contractor standards, what do you consider a flip? Is it just that someone is buying it to invest in it and turn a profit? Or is it the length that they own it? What defines a flip to you?
2: Yeah, I think if someone moves into a house and improves it over time, that's just a homeowner improving a house. I think a flipper is someone who is in the business of making their income from buying a house, investing a certain amount of money, and then selling that house for more than the total investment, so they're making a profit on it. When they get a price for two different electricians or two different plumbers, they are going to pick the cheaper one in most cases. Now, I'm sure there's someone listening to this saying, I flip houses and I do them right. I'm like, oh, yeah, so it's just, you're the one I've been waiting for. Right? You're the one with ethics.
1: So what do you tell people to look out for when they know a house has been a flip?
2: Typical things I see in my market are they don't do the sewers. That's about $10,000 to $25,000 project. But also they're finishing the basements. You could take a small house, finish the basement, you pick up 500 square feet, you add a bathroom down there, kitchenette, laundry, playroom. All of a sudden it sells for more. Even if you're not in the trades, you can usually tell what good work looks like. So if you look at the electrical panel and it was replaced and the wires are neatly coming into it, you know that was good work. If it's like a bird's nest above it and there's all sort of jumbles of old and new wires coming into it, chances are it wasn't done that way. If you see that there's two new bathrooms in the house, but you go to the basement and there's sort of old looking pipes that are feeding it, that tells you that they've replaced the finishes you can touch, but not the infrastructure, not the plumbing. So looking for those old things tell you whether this was a budget job where you're inheriting all those problems. Maybe it's worth finding a more discerning inspector. Maybe it's worth spending more money to have that sewer camera, because most inspectors not going to do that.
1: You really hung up on this sewer situation. This got to be a problem near you.
2: It's big. I mean, I would say almost every single one of our projects, we put a sewer in. When I look to buy a house, I'm always looking for a long term of ownership.
1: So this homeowner is 3 years into living in this home. Does she have any recourse, or is there anything she can do at this point? Or is it just unfortunately something she's going to have to live with?
2: I would think not. I mean, just like home inspectors and contractors, there is a spectrum of quality. But when you hire an inspector, there's sort of a rule book they're following. Like they're looking for certain things. A flipped house, they passed the building inspections, technically a code compliant build, but it's still tragically mediocre. in terms of the materials used. So the inspector could have thought it was fine and it's not fine. It's not the inspector's fault. They're not going to be able to get into the nitty gritty of what exactly is going on. And typically they're just going after code violations. Is there a GFI in the bathroom? Is there a bathroom vent fan? Is the roof flashed properly? But they're going to miss the ones like during an unprecedented weather event, does the basement flood now that we put this new driveway and paved the backyard with this massive patio? Who knows? No one knows that.
1: And I think that's true of any home that you're purchasing has the potential to have problems. I'm just pointing to flip houses specifically as something where this is not a project that has been lived in. And so no one has lived there for any period of time to see if they have created any new cans of worms. And so you're stepping into it sort of as the guinea pig of all this work was done. And now let's find out if it lasts. And I think that's just something you have to be aware of when you know that a home has been flipped, and not assume it's bad quality, but just go into it with your eyes open and hopefully with a good inspector.
2: I 100% agree with that. I would say come up with an offer that you feel you're comfortable making some repairs down the road within that offer. And if you're not comfortable with that, then buy the clunker down the road and fix it up yourself like I do.
1: I love it. Well, Zach, thanks for being here.
2: Oh, thanks for having me, Jen.
1: If you have a question about your home or how to hire for your next project, call our hotline at 877-864-7460. 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And now it's time for one last thing, my favorite tool.
2: Hey, Dan, it's Zach Detmore, a contractor for the show. And my favorite tool is a cordless, airless paint sprayer. It sucks paint out of a gallon and sprays it onto a wall without any air added in. Those airless paint sprayers are great, but they're really hard to clean and they're really bulky to store. So a cordless version is much smaller. It's more compact. You just put a little, maybe like a quart of paint in it, and you can carry the whole tool around with you. And if it has a hose, it's very short. So it's really quick to flush the paint out. You're not wasting so much. So it's great for homeowners or newbies who are trying to get into airless spraying, but they don't want a massive piece of equipment. So I really can't recommend these enough.
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10: Last year, Nikos Hatzikostas left his island home on Cyprus for a few months to see how people lived in several countries of East Asia. But the nearly 18,000 islands of Indonesia threw a wrench into his way of thinking on how you can get to know a place and its people.
11: I realized I could never truly explore the world because the Indonesian islands are an infinite microcosm.
10: Coming up, Nikos brings us a philosopher's perspective for the journeys of our lives. James Grant Peterkin's studies took him from Scotland to live on the remote Polynesian outpost of Easter Island. He reminds us there's upwards of 20,000 islands scattered across the South Seas.
12: The geopolitics of the Pacific, for really the first time, certainly since World War II, has suddenly become extremely important again.
10: Come along for the next hour as we find out what an adventure across the world can show us. It's Travel with Rick Steves.
13: Live from NPR News, I'm Dale Willman. A plane crashed today in Miami.
14: A cargo plane crashed at Miami International Airport as it overran the runway number 30. It came to rest at a field adjacent to the airport. At this time, we can confirm that we have at least 5 deceased individuals, and we have multiple individuals that were transported to local hospitals with unknown injuries.
13: Miami-Dade Sheriff Rosie Cordero-Stutz says the plane smashed into cars before it came to a stop. Flights were paused at the busy airport as first responders put out a fire caused by the crash. The Federal Aviation Administration says the Prime Air plane was heading to Florida from San Juan, Puerto Rico. Michigan Democrats are trying to unify after a divisive primary so they can hold on to a must-win Senate seat. But healing those fractures is proving complicated, as NPR's Sam Greenglass reports.
15: Abdul El-Sayed has energized the left as he vies to replace retiring Democratic Senator Gary Peters. El-Sayed won the primary in August by roughly a percentage point. But with 2 months before Election Day, some parts of the Democratic coalition are still uneasy. Here's Alyssa Slotkin, Michigan's other Democratic senator, speaking to the Midland County Democrats.
16: And I know that you're encountering neighbors and people at the door and everything who are not sure. But let me tell you, there are plenty of things that I don't agree with Abdul on, but we agree on the really important stuff.
15: President Trump won Michigan in 2024, and Democrats see retaining the seat as key to retake the majority. Sam Greenglass, NPR News, Midland, Michigan.
13: Israeli Prime Minister Benjamin Netanyahu's corruption trial resumed today after a 2-month summer recess. Netanyahu was not required to be in court. The trial is dragged on for nearly 7 years, and it's unclear whether it will conclude before national elections are held at the end of October. Netanyahu is locked in a tight re-election campaign. NPR's Carrie Kahn has our reports.
17: Netanyahu was last in court in June and has long denied any wrongdoing. He's testified in 3 cases he's standing trial for. One case alleges he and his family received luxury gifts for political favors. The other two deal with corruption and breach of trust accusations, charging he used his office to secure favorable media coverage from Israeli outlets. He first took the witness stand back in December of 2024, but has repeatedly asked for delays due to his political duties as well as health and security concerns. Critics worry if the trial is not wrapped up before elections October 27th and Netanyahu wins, he could replace the current attorney general, as members of his coalition government have repeatedly threatened. Carrie Kahn, NPR News, Tel Aviv.
13: The right-wing Alternative for Germany party has won a regional election there this weekend, but it fell short of winning a majority. The party was hoping it would be able to form the country's first far-right state government since World War II. You're listening to NPR News. Tesla has launched its first fleet of driverless taxis that have no steering wheels or pedals. The car went live on the streets of Austin, Texas. And as NPR's John Ruich reports, the Department of Transportation has already launched an investigation into those vehicles.
18: The cars are compact, gold-colored, two-door SUVs with distinctive Tesla lines and doors that open upward. And they have no way for passengers to take control if need be. The launch announcement on Thursday gave Tesla shares a boost, but they quickly gave up those gains after the National Highway Traffic Safety Administration, or NHTSA, announced that it was conducting what's known as an audit query into the service. The investigation will check that the cybercabs meet all federal motor vehicle safety standards. NHTSA Administrator Jonathan Morrison says in a statement, the administration fully supports the safe development and deployment of autonomous vehicles, but needs to ensure that all laws are followed after Tesla's self-certification. John Ruich, NPR News.
13: Spider-Man Brand New Day continues to roll through North American movie theaters. It captured first place this weekend for the 6th week in a row. It's only the 2nd film this decade to manage 6 consecutive weeks in the top spot. The action movie also brought in another $18 million in domestic ticket sales. Worldwide, it's now made almost $2.5 billion. The Odyssey remained in second. It brought in another $13 million. It's passed $1 billion now in worldwide sales. And Coyote versus Acme is in third with $11.3 million in ticket sales. I'm Dale Willman, NPR News.
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10: You might have missed recent news about one of the smallest countries in the world. The South Pacific Island nation that you would have seen listed as Nauru has just changed how you spell and say their name. The people of the Republic of Nauero, that's N-A-O-E-R-O, want the rest of us to know how they pronounce and spell their island home. So, in just a bit, we'll get inspired to explore the far-flung islands of the South Pacific with Polynesian culture and history expert James Grant Peterkin. But first, let's pay a long-overdue visit with Nikos Hadjikostas. An early midlife crisis sent Nikos out on his own personal odyssey across the world to learn and observe and experience life in as many ways as it would present itself. He joins us now on Travel with Rick Steves to encourage us to let our travels open up new views of the world. After years as a media executive, Nikos Hadjikostas abandoned the business world and set his sights on a larger and more fulfilling goal, to explore our planet as if it was one single destination. Starting from New York and traveling for 6 years, he visited six continents and 70 countries, delving deep into their peoples, cultures, and natural wonders. That life-transforming journey inspired his first book. It was called Destination Earth, A New Philosophy of Travel by a World Traveler. While many travelers today concern themselves with destination solely for bucket list fulfillment or amusement or relaxation, Nikos proposes a more meaningful way of viewing travel and its relation to life. Nikos has since settled in Cyprus with his partner Jane and writes philosophical essays collected in his recent books, Conversing with Kafavi and The Eternal Rag Picker. I sat down with Nikos a few years ago to talk about the transformational power of travel and found him to be one of the most fascinating minds I've come across. So we've invited him back to catch up on his recent writing, travels, and life in Cyprus. Nikos, thanks for being here and welcome back.
22: Oh, thank you so much for inviting me and for your superfluous introduction.
10: Superfluous, that's my middle name. Okay, speaking of names, your last name is Hadjikostas.
22: And yes.
10: I travel a lot through Christendom and Islam. And when you travel, you run across this word Hajj or Haji. And I always think of it's relating to the Muslim idea that you should make that pilgrimage trip to Mecca. And when somebody comes back, and if their dad did that, he's known as a Hajj, right?
22: Yes, and it applies also to Christians. And when, I guess, one of my ancestors visited the Holy Land, which is Jerusalem, and he got the Hajj. And since we were under the Ottomans, it was customary also for the Christians to get the Hajj.
10: I love this. When I think of the Hajj, my Muslim friends tell me that one of the pillars of Islam is to make the Hajj, to do the pilgrimage. But they say that a progressive approach to Islam interpretation would be that Muhammad didn't necessarily want you just to go to Mecca. Muhammad wanted you to get out of your neighborhood and see the world. And
22: Exactly.
10: So that's the fundamental reason to go on a pilgrimage, is to broaden your perspective through travel. And I just think that must be an inspiration for you. Muhammad would like your approach.
22: Yes, that's the best introduction to both of my new books, actually, that were published in 2 years ago. The one conversing with Gavavi has as a subtitle, Reflections on the Journey of Our Life. So it connects with the, a pilgrimage in a sense. I see life as a journey, and the real journeys that you and I do and all travelers do are connected to the bigger journey of our life. And there are many analogies, and I bring forth all these analogies in my books.
0: I know three of your books, and that's a thread through all of them. And it is this whole idea that we gain a certain enlightenment through our travels, or we broaden our perspective. We get to know our neighbors. I love how Mohammed said, don't tell me how educated you are. Tell me how much you've traveled. And from a Mohammed's perspective, you're pretty well educated because you've traveled a lot. What did a long trip? You traveled for 6 years. What did that do to your mind?
22: Well, it expanded my mind. It transformed the way I see the world, the way I view societies and other people. I'm not the same person anymore. So you talk about the transformative effect of travel, and I think I have been transformed, and some of these elements of my new self, I hope, trickle through the ideas in my books.
0: So you wrote a book called Destination Earth, and the whole idea was to see the world as a single destination. What do you mean by seeing the world as a single destination?
22: Well, we usually visit a very specific place, let's say the Dolomites in northern Italy, or we visit Central Europe, and we have this idea of exploring a region. But nobody ever thought of exploring the whole planet in the same way as one explores a region. And that was my idea. My idea was, instead of creating an itinerary to explore France, I created an itinerary to explore the whole world, as if it were one singular country.
0: So you've got ideas that apply, are applicable to the whole world, not where do you stand for the sunset, but how do you understand different concepts? This is Travel with Rick Steves. We're talking with philosophy writer Nikos Hadjikostas. He's compiled dozens of essays into his latest work, The Eternal Ragpicker, Essays on the Human Condition. We have links to our previous interviews with Nikos in this week's show notes. That's at ricksteves.com. And you can learn more about all of Nikos's writings and his books on his website. And that's nikoshadjikostas.com. I'll spell you that word, H-A-D-J-I-C-O-S-T-I-S, nikoshadjikostas.com. Nikos, you like to write about infinite microcosms. Tell us what an infinite microcosm is.
22: Okay, that's an interesting idea. It can be found in my book, The Eternal Ragpicker. I had a very transformative experience in Indonesia. I arrived in Indonesia after 2.5 years of traveling westwards around the world. And like Jules Verne in the 80 days, I started from Europe and I moved through the Pacific. So when I reached Indonesia, I was very proud. Pride came in. I traveled almost half the world. I traveled almost around half the world. And then I realized that Indonesia has 18,000 islands, 1,000 of which are inhabited. And I was going to visit like 4 or 5. And then I did my maths, and I realized that I needed 20 lifetimes just to explore the few inhabited islands of Indonesia. And I had a big collapse, and I wrote a piece called Defeat, that I was defeated. I realized I could never truly explore the world because the Indonesian islands are an infinite microcosm. It's a microcosm because it's all these little islands that are very small, but they are infinite because...
0: Oh. It's an interesting thing. It's like those little tricks on your eye where the closer you go with the microscope, the more you see and the more you...
22: Exactly. I use the microscope analogy to introduce the concept. I say that there is another infinity, the infinity of the small, the infinity inherent in what seems to be finite. This is the infinity of the limitless degrees of magnification with which a microscope can explore what appears contained and measurable. As it turns out, with every new degree of magnification, a microscope discovers new world. And in the same way, with every new visit of Indonesia, you discover new aspects of Indonesia. So it's infinite. Indonesia is infinite.
0: I'll have what he's having.
22: Another example is our big cities. I use this example, London. I've studied in London. I visited London, 20 times. And still there are more museums to see, more places to discover, more beauties in interacting with people.
0: Nikos, a lot of Americans are stressed out by that because they can't see it all. And I remind them, it's a blessing not to see it all. It gives you an excuse to come back. You can never exhaust London of what it has to offer. Going to Paris is the work of a lifetime. And the whole world is your playground with that attitude. In your Destination Earth philosophy book, you talk about connections are forever. This is a fundamental appreciation if you're going to be doing a lot of traveling, which you've done. Tell us about, quote, connections are forever.
22: Yes, we think that when we meet someone, when we travel and we have a meaningful interaction with him, that when we depart and we probably not going to visit again a country, let's say Papua New Guinea, that our connection with this person dissipates or vanishes. But this is untrue because that interaction molded our being and his being, and it stays with us. So every interaction we have becomes part of who we are. And when you have this philosophy, and I go a little bit deeper into that, then you stop seeing these casual interactions as being casual, and they become more interesting and more meaningful.
0: So don't be defeatist about the meeting. If you're going to say goodbye in 10 minutes and never see that person again, you're not wasting time. You're knitting the world together.
22: Exactly.
0: I love it. This is Travel with Rick Steves. We're talking with Nikos Hadjikostas. His newest book is The Eternal Ragpicker, Essays on the Human Condition.
22: I would like to add something on the connections are forever. This is also an interesting concept. The idea that, let's say we fight with somebody and we start hating him, okay? Then this is a connection of hatred that we create that we will carry with us for the rest of our lives. So when you are mindful of that, then you try to avoid it. You try to avoid creating a negative connection because then you know you will carry this negative connection for many, many years.
0: Wow. My default was to think the positive, but there's a negative other side of the coin. So
22: yes.
0: What you hate will contribute to the gross hatred in the world.
22: Yes.
0: And what you love will continue to contribute to the gross love of our world.
22: And that makes us more responsible as travelers. We try to be our best selves so that we become loved and we become a positive element in the other people's life too. Sometimes we say, I didn't like this country because people were not very kind with me, but were you kind with them? Did you show your best self?
0: Right.
22: When they were impolite, were you polite? What was your response to that? So our response is central also in creating this relationship that would last forever.
0: Nikos Hadjikostas is a world traveler and writer and something of a modern-day Greek philosopher. You'll find his writing on Substack and in his latest book, The Eternal Ragpicker, Essays on the Human Condition. There's more with Nikos in just a minute, including his advice for connecting with strangers in our travels. And a bit later, we're heading for the South Pacific on Travel with Rick Steves.
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10: Nikos Hadjikostas calls travel the ultimate university, offering the most condensed, wide-ranging, and deepest courses in all fields of life. He's our guest right now on Travel with Rick Steves from his home on the west coast of the island of Cyprus. In your Destination Earth book, you have a philosophy of travel that approaches the world as a single destination. When we think about what is common to travel anywhere, you have a

0: philosophy that you like, Nikos, called circumambulating. Circumambulating. Yes. What do we mean?
1: Okay, I take the term from Jung. He uses it in his psychological theory. I take the term and use it in travel and in life in general. The idea is that you revisit a place or an idea or a concept many, many times. And each time you revisit it, you see it from a new angle and you obtain a different understanding of the same thing. So if you read, for example, the Miserables when you are young in high school, you will not understand all the delicate meanings of Victor Hugo. But when you read it when you are 30, you will read another book. And when you read it when you are 60, you will read another book. So by revisiting ideas, books, but also countries, you circumambulate them, you go around them, and you go deeper.
0: Maybe it's like when I'm getting my fingerprint done for whatever purpose, I have to roll my finger a little bit so it gets all the angles on the little lines on my finger.
1: Yes, exactly. Yes, each time you go deeper and you have a more complete picture. That's a good example, actually.
0: And that's one reason why I'm astounded at how I can go back to Europe for the rest of my life. And it's like going to new places, even though I've been there many times, because of circumambulating. I'm thankful for that. Another concept that you have is leaping into the unknown.
1: Yes. Well, that's to encourage people to leave their little pond and leap into the unknown. That means travel and get out of their comfort zones. I think you talk a lot about that.
0: There you go. Culture shock. Don't avoid culture shock. See culture shock as a constructive thing.
1: Yes, exactly.
0: You know, one concept, Nikos, that I've been dealing with lately, I've sort of, if I was going to add an essay to your Eternal Ragpicker book, I would write an essay about what I call chronocentrism. And we know about ethnocentrism. That's thinking we are culturally the norm and our way of eating or laughing or joking or whatever is the norm. When it's not, it's one of many. Chronocentrism is looking at the world thinking this year is the norm, and trying to inflict this year's perspectives on things that happened 200 years ago or 2,000 years ago. And my goal is to help people appreciate the value of a printing press 500 years ago when it was big news and Gutenberg became one of the most influential people of the millennium. We need to not look at things through only through the eyeballs from our age, but try to appreciate it back in a different period.
1: And to achieve that, you need to study history. And many people who visit places, they don't know anything about their history, so they can't really appreciate what they are seeing. Because they are seeing it through the modern eyes. But if you know history, then you understand, you go deeper. Yeah. For example, let's say China. You can't visit China without knowing the history of China, or at least the basics of history, so you can appreciate what you see.
0: When the ancient Romans developed a sailboat that could tack and sail into the wind, that was a revolutionary thing. All of a sudden, they could do shipping on the Mediterranean.
1: Yes.
0: You know, I mean, that's fundamental. And a lot of us just assume, oh, yeah, you can tack back and forth. But that had to be a threshold. This is Travel with Rick Steves. We're talking with author Nikos Hadjikostas. He's joining us from his home in Cyprus right now. His first book was Destination Earth, and it's about his six-year journey around the world. In 2017, it won the Independent Press Award, and it develops what he calls a new philosophy of world travel. His latest book is The Eternal Ragpicker, Essays on the Human Condition. And it's a collection of essays exploring the human condition. Nico shares his observations about the world in a series of Tuesday letters published on his Substack. You can find out more about Nikos on his website, nikoshadjikostas.com. And that's spelled Hadjikostis. Nikos, when we think about travel, we want to have transformational travel. We want it to help change us in a good way. And I think a fundamental ingredient of that is meeting people. When you're on the road, how do you approach people? How do you not waste a moment by not connecting with the person who's standing next to you? Do you have any tricks for that?
1: I love this question because I work a lot on that, and I work a lot advising people how to do that, because many travelers are shy and they are afraid to approach the locals, okay? But also some locals, let's say the Japanese, are afraid when they see a foreigner. So we just go and speak to them. And Jane, my partner, she's amazing. She can open any conversation with anybody at any moment. And you simply interact. You ask questions. You can ask a basic question. And what is this? Can you explain to me? You show a building. Hey, why are there so many people in this shop at this time of the day? And then you start from these simple questions and people become engaged. And you have to become engaged. Otherwise, you will miss the depth of the soul of a country.
0: And this is fundamental. It's one of the most very important travel skills. It applies whether you're traveling on a road trip across the United States or south of the border in Mexico, or if you're going to Burma or Norway. You just got to assume you are interesting. You are interesting, and Americans have the advantage in that we're more comfortable being casual and informal. So you're nervous. The person across from you on the train is nervous. If you can break the ice, you're doing everybody a favor.
1: Let me give you two small examples, short examples from our trip last year in Japan. We were traveling for a month. We are in Tokyo in one of these beautiful department stores. We are trying to buy some sushi from a sushi chef. And there are different types of tunas. And I see a local coming who seems very experienced and he's buying things. And I ask him, he speaks a little bit of English. I say, what is the difference between this tuna? Why is this three times more expensive than this? And he explains to us, he asks about us.
0: Yeah.
1: He's curious. And then he pays for all our shopping.
0: We need to be an extrovert. That's how we make serendipity happen. Be an extrovert.
1: Yes.
0: You know, to be a good conversationalist is not necessarily to be interesting, but it's to be interested.
1: Exactly.
0: And
1: well
0: you find
1: said.
0: Somebody, you find somebody who's evangelical about tuna, and he's going to spend $50 just letting you taste it because he's evangelical about it. And you're from far away, and it's a blessing for him to have this opportunity to share.
1: Yes. And I gave the example of Japan because people say, it's difficult to connect with the Japanese. They're very close. But if you can do it in Japan, you can do it much more easily in China or in Argentina or in Greece, where people are more open.
0: You know, Nikos, it seems to me there's a lot of people that would listen to you. And I like listening to you because you're, to me, a global version of what I aspire to be. I've made Europe
1: my
0: you're
1: beef. A global version, no? Haven't you been to Iran?
0: I've been all over the place, but I focus on Europe because that's, for me, as I said, the wading pool for world exploration. I'm just trying to teach Americans to venture beyond Orlando, you know? But what I really think is important is for us to remember that a lot of people may think they'd be afraid to do what you do, traveling around the world in a footloose and fancy-free way. There is a lot of fear in America these days about going out. What is your we used to say bon voyage, now we say have a safe trip, you know? And a lot of people don't go places because they think it's dangerous. There's no reason to take serious risk in your travels. I've never done that. But generally, people are just needlessly afraid of something. What would you say to travelers struggling with that?
1: I have a whole chapter in my first book, Destination Earth, about the various qualities of the world at large. And one of them is that the world is safe. The world is no different from your surroundings where you live. This is the normal world. Wars and robbers and killers are the most extreme rarity on earth. It's one in a thousand or in 10,000 that you will be robbed or be attacked or.
0: And everything's relative. I mean, if you dissect it way down, America is dangerous. There are other countries that have warnings against going to America. Statistically, you're at much greater danger on the streets of the United States. So if you're comfortable walking down the streets of Dallas.
1: Exactly.
0: Or Minneapolis or New York, you're going to be comfortable in Rangoon, you know?
1: Yes.
0: It's amazing to me. That's so important. And then for me, if people are bold, if people are extroverts, if people are not afraid of culture shock, if they connect, adding to this circumambulating, this beautiful connections are forever approach that you espouse, we are making travel a force for peace. Can you make a case for somebody who wishes the world had more stability and peace and understanding about how travel can contribute to that?
1: Well, I'm not sure I should be saying that, but had Donald Trump and his surrounding visited Iran once in their life, there wouldn't have been a war.
0: Amen. you know, I produced a TV

0: vegetable. So that's a whole nother interview. But the point is, we make the world a more peaceful place when we travel, because if you go where you're not supposed to go, you meet the enemy and the enemy meets you. And then it makes it tougher for their propaganda to demonize us. And when we come home, it makes it tougher for our propaganda to demonize them. Our guest on Travel with Rick Steves is Nikos Hadjikostas. He's a world traveler and something of a master chess player, parrot trainer, festival organizer, and durian connoisseur. He writes on how we can enhance the journey of our lives on Substack, and his books include The Eternal Rag Picker and Destination Earth. His website, nikoshadjikostas.com. You know, in your book, The Eternal Rag Picker, I love reading it because, to be honest, I didn't have time to read the whole thing, but I read a lot of essays, and they are bite-sized little essays, 3 or 4 pages, and whatever tickles your fancy, you know, just pick it up and read it. I read one called On Busyness, and I just think this is the new norm, being busy. And you mentioned how the irony is when it's a holiday, it's supposed to be a holy day, a time of calm and rest and reflection. But it's the exact opposite. That's when people are the most stressed out. And that's just symptomatic of a screwy vision of how we're supposed to live our lives. We brag about being busy these days, as it's yes, almost a shame not to be busy. Tell me about your take on busyness and how you learned that through your travels.
1: Well, I think that we should be moving in the opposite direction. And I give the example between doing and being. We are obsessed with doing. We want to do things, to be busy, but we are not preoccupied with being. And I give the example of traveling and deciding to visit a park and sit on a bench, let's say in China, and observe the Chinese passing by, singing, dancing, and so on, just sitting still. Then you see the world passing by, and without doing anything, you are being transformed and your being changes. So that's the difference between doing and being. By sitting on a bench, you become transformed because you are engaged in leisure. So leisure can be transformative, not just doing.
0: You know, Nikos, I've noticed something because I've talked to a lot of people lately who have left America and for various reasons. And when they settle down in their new homeland, they are astounded at how there's another reality than what they thought was the only reality. The American intensity, the American aggressiveness, the American busyness is a choice. We don't know there's an option. When I grew up, my parents said there is a work ethic. There's one work ethic, the American work ethic. And you realize, no, there's a choice of work ethics. My Norwegian relatives have a different work ethic. My friends in Spain certainly have a different work ethic. And the people, my friends who are now living in another country, they realize they were imprisoned in our intensity. And if you want peace, you can have it. You don't need to leave the culture, but it's the norm in other parts of the world.
1: Yes, but you also have American thinkers who wrote about it, and in the previous century who spoke about leisure, and it's an old thing, but we forgot about it.
0: And it's almost subversive now because it's busyness is advertised on TV. The successful people are not the idle nobility. They're the people with Bluetooth headsets, multitasking. That's what success is now.
1: Yes, but throughout history, it was the opposite.
0: I know. The kings had leisure.
1: The kings
0: that's
1: had
0: the
1: leisure.
0: Irony.
1: Lords had stayed at home and read books.
0: Well, that's the trick for us traveling, is to be in the moment. And a lot of times in my travels as a tour guide and a writer or writing guidebooks, I'll say, okay, we've done all the due diligence of understanding the Giotto and the Botticelli and, you know, the Leonardo. Now, just stop and be silent. Listen to the white noise of what's around you. I love to just stop and be there. You just got to make a point of it. White noise, children playing, a vast church filled with pilgrims, a beer hall, a farmer's market, the world waking up on a Greek island, and you hear that asylum of roosters crowing. Just be there and absorb it. It's a rare thing, and it's odd that we have to remind people, stop, put the phone down, don't take a picture, don't take a selfie. Just absorb it.
1: This is why we live, to enjoy life and become one with life with a capital L. If we are constantly busy, focused on what

0: we want to achieve, we miss everything else that surrounds our being, which is life with a capital L.
1: It's a great irony. And it's a beautiful thing about travel, because you learn a little bit more about yourself sometimes by leaving it and looking at it from a distance. And then we can fine-tune things. We don't need to embrace everything we encounter, but we can realize, oh, there's an option. I could live my life that way instead of this way. And you go home and you become the oddball. Oh, you've traveled. Wow. Nikos, I love the idea that you attack the world aspiring to see it as a single destination. Well, if that single destination had a voice, considering all the complexity in our world right now, what would that global voice say as a friend of America?
0: The world is full of love, full of people who are eager to know you, to understand you, and you have to go out of your way to understand them. And once you do that, you see that there are no abstractions like enemies and people who want to do harm to you, but there are real people like you and me who wake up in the morning, go about their jobs, and have the same worries as you and me.
1: Nikos Hadjikostas, thank you so much for joining us, and happy travels. I'll look forward to our next conversation.
0: Me too. Thank you so much for inviting me.

0: We have links to Nikos Hadjikostas in the notes we post for this week's show at ricksteves.com/radio. 1,000 years ago, the people on one of the most remote pieces of land on Earth, what we now call Easter Island, positioned their giant head statues, or moai, to invoke the gods so that they would provide them with security and prosperity. Well, 10 centuries later, a careful approach to tourism appears to be one way that's coming true. In a minute, cultural historian James Grant Peterkin returns to Travel with Rick Steves with an overview on the islands and cultures that are scattered across the world's largest and deepest ocean in the legendary South Pacific.
1: It's Labor Day weekend, which means campaign season is getting into full swing.
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0: As a trained linguist and cultural historian, James Grant Peterkin firmly believes, like I do, that the more we understand about a place, the more we'll enjoy it. And though he grew up in Scotland, his first visit to the South Pacific as a young student sparked a deep fascination with the region's languages and cultures. He lived and worked on Easter Island for 20 years, learning the language, serving as the British Honorary Consul, and eventually he began running his own tour company. James is now a worldwide travel lecturer. He's authored 4 books, including his travel enrichment series on the South Pacific. And he joins us now on Travel with Rick Steves to share some of his favorite stories to understand the South Pacific's cultural and historical value. James, thanks for joining us.
11: Thank you for having me.
0: You're from Scotland. What drew you to the sea as a young child and ultimately to the South Pacific?
11: Well, my father was in the military, and so we had something of an international upbringing. So I always had, I suppose, some sort of traveling bug inside me. And then when I began doing my university studies, there was the option to go and spend a year somewhere as unusual as we wanted, studying the local language. And that's when I decided I would try and go as far away as I possibly could from the UK. And that's where I decided to focus on Easter Island and the Rapa Nui language, which is spoken there.
0: You wrote in your book, "These islands possess an alluring and unexpected magnetism, something I discovered for myself, having stumbled into the South Pacific almost by chance in 1996, and I've struggled to leave ever since." What keeps you there? I mean, this is quite remarkable that you'd go somewhere on a 1 year study experience and then end up spending good part of your life there.
11: Well, it's always been something quite difficult to express, certainly to express tidily in words. But I suppose there was the island, Easter Island, the South Pacific is a beautiful part of the world, as we know. It's one of great sort of natural beauty and natural wealth. But at the same time, it was also the culture that I felt once I arrived there. There was certainly a period of adaptation. It wasn't an easy community and society to necessarily break into at the beginning. But I found that once I had, and particularly by learning the language, I suddenly found myself feeling extremely integrated. And it then just became a very difficult place to leave. And there's a certain energy on Easter Island, as you can probably imagine, by being so remote and so isolated, that I found it utterly captivating.
0: Now, you and I are similar. We're tour guides and we're kind of frustrated by a lot of people who spend a lot of time and money traveling without spending much energy in
12: taking with them some understanding of what they're going to be looking at. And South Pacific, I think, would be in particularly frustrating in that regard because it's got so much romantic appeal, but people go there with no understanding of the culture. You're a scholar, a romantic, a person who's embraced the culture to actually become a local, and you're a tour guide. What, from your experience, should we appreciate before we fly into this dream vacation in the South Pacific?
11: Well, I think the first thing is to understand that within this enormous, vast ocean made up of all these different islands, that there are very different cultures in amongst all of that, you know, vast ocean. And that therefore, I think the mistake that's often made with the South Pacific is that people know a bit about Hawaiian culture. They therefore assume that the rest of the South Pacific is just a continuation of what they perhaps have seen in Hawaii and, you know, go with that expectation. Sometimes are therefore are disappointed when they find much more basic facilities and things like that than they would find in Waikiki or anywhere like that. So I think the first thing is to understand how the rich variety that you get in the South Pacific, and also the fact that you've had these fascinating outsiders that have come into this part of the world, and they too have left their own legacy there as well.
12: This is Travel with Rick Steves, and we're talking with cultural historian James Grant Peterkin. He's compiled a dozen stories from the South Pacific in the latest edition of his Travel Enrichment series, which includes titles on the Transatlantic and South America. He's also written A Companion Guide to Easter Island as a guide to his adopted home for 20 years. His website is jamesgrantpeterkin.com. So, James, I like how in your, do you call it a guidebook, or is it, it's a series of stories, really, so it's not, it's a guidebook in disguise.
11: It's really background reading for someone who is either preparing for a trip to, in this case, the South Pacific, or to perhaps read while they're in the region.
12: And reading through it, I felt it was kind of like a guidebook in disguise because it gave me insights into the cultures and the diversity you're talking about and the long history. And that's what you're talking about is what we bring to our sightseeing enables to get more out of it when we finally get there. Now, in your book, right from the start, you make it clear there's 25,000 islands in the Pacific Ocean. And it's not all one society, but it has a fascinating origin. About 4,000 BC, imagine this, the original islanders left Taiwan in canoes. And eventually, it must have taken centuries and centuries, they populated the entire South Pacific. Give us a little insight into that incredible, incredible story.
11: Yeah, so this is clearly a seafaring people. But a very curious one as well, because you could argue that there was no need to set off to go and try and find small, brand new virgin islands on which to settle. But for some reason they did. And therefore, as you say, over centuries, they began gradually exploring more and more of the Pacific. There was absolutely no one living in this part of the world at this time. So every island they came to was uninhabited. It was, in some cases, full of resources. And they gradually then spread all the way across the Pacific, reaching as far as Hawaii in the north, Easter Island, as you said, in the far east, and even as far south as New Zealand, Aotearoa, populating each one as they went and settling there. And we have permanent populations on all of these islands to this day.
12: So all of these islands were virgin islands. They had never seen people.
11: Exactly, which is why this story of this enormous great voyaging people is even more incredible, that they came across islands that in some cases, you know, of course, they had to build a society from scratch there. They had to work out what there was on the island. And if they didn't have things on the island, they would have to import them from other islands. And so you get this entire network of trading and moving people around the Pacific that ultimately culminates in the Polynesians as we know them today.
12: So now, when you think about this vast stretch of our planet, it's a tiny amount of real estate and a tiny percent of the population of the human species, but it is a lot of territory. It's a lot of sea, and it stretches basically from Taiwan to Chile to New Zealand, right? If you made a triangle like that, is this one common Polynesian culture with related languages, related religion, related tropical climate? Does it have that in common, or how diverse would it be? Do we underestimate the diversity of this, I guess is my question.
11: So I think To give you an unsatisfactory answer, it's both, because when we think of the Polynesian Triangle, and this is the area between Hawaii in the north, Easter Island and New Zealand, so this is the kind of final bit of that human settlement. It's fascinating because when you see Polynesians together, they all refer to each other as cousins, you know, because they do have this clear understanding that they all came from the same roots, if you like. But at the same time, the mistake that people make is to think that Hawaii is the same as New Zealand, which is the same as Easter Island, which clearly isn't the case.
12: By the way, this is Travel with Rick Steves. We're talking with cultural historian James Grant Peterkin. His book is The Travel Enrichment Series, South Pacific. It's 12 stories to enlighten your journey. James, when we think about this notion that the Polynesian people, that triangle going from Hawaii to the Easter Islands to New Zealand, they're confronted with challenges. They're confronted with climate change, and they're confronted with the influence of China. Let's start off right away. How has the influence of China crept into this world? And what's the feeling if you're a Polynesian person?
11: Well, it's really that the Pacific has always been in China's backyard, if you like. It's a part of the world that most other countries have tended to slightly overlook and to forget about. And in the last, 20, 30 years, China's been making a dedicated effort to perhaps to certainly bring some of these small island nations who have important votes at places like the United Nations to bring them onto their side. And so what you've started to see is a lot of Chinese investment in some of these islands. Many people would say that these islands have become indebted to China, and therefore there's a risk that they lose something of their sovereignty as a result. It's a complex political situation that countries like Australia and New Zealand and the US have now slightly woken up to and realized that they had forgotten really about the South Pacific or the Pacific Islands for a long time.
12: And we could wake up a little bit too late being asleep at the wheel and find that China dominates and has sort of woven these communities into its realm.
11: So I think it's a real risk, and it's been noteworthy that several Western countries have reopened embassies and things like that on Pacific islands, or they've established new ones, because they now realize that the geopolitics of the Pacific, for really the first time, certainly since World War II, has suddenly become extremely important again.
12: And then we've got the specter of climate change. And I know there are certain islands that are already buying property on other islands that are less likely to be submerged as the sea level rises, anticipating that the day will come when their home islands will no longer be inhabitable. What's the reality for these islanders when it comes to climate change?
11: Well, the issue is that many of these islands are only a few feet above sea level now, and so they're incredibly low. They're therefore very vulnerable to any changes in sea temperature and in sea levels. But it's not just sea level changes. It's also extreme weather that we're seeing more of in our home countries as well. But all of these things affect small, isolated islands much harder than they would do on a large continent surrounded by people. So I think this
12: is interesting, James. That's interesting because I think it's so vivid to me the violent weather in the United States right now and how it is wreaking havoc on communities. I never think of idyllic South Pacific islands as having to endure this violent weather, but is the weather getting more violent as climate change becomes more apparent?
11: Well, certainly it seems that the frequency of cyclones, for example, so these incredibly strong winds that they get in certain parts of the Pacific would appear to be more frequent. Some people would say that's because reporting is so much better. But, and the damage either flooding or strong winds will do to a small, sometimes very poor island is, of course, life-changing for an entire generation.
12: It's horrible when you think of a poor island. And a lot of times the infrastructure of a poor island is a perimeter road that circles the island at sea level. And there's no real infrastructure into the interior. And one horrible storm can wipe out that road and the island doesn't have the resources to rebuild. There's just some very harsh realities coming on for these small and fragile and poor communities as the fury of climate change takes hold. Part of the economy, I'm sure, for islands, you could say across the board, an important part is tourism. And this is a travel show. Could you take the last couple of minutes that we have, James, and share with us your take on how we can put together a good itinerary and how we can best appreciate not just the beauty and the natural wonder, but the cultural wonder as well.
11: So I think the most important, or if one's able to, is to take in several islands in one trip, because then you can really start to compare cultures, history, and start to appreciate some of these nuances, some of these differences that we've been talking about. The way that airline itineraries now work, it's not as easy as it used to be. They used to have kind of milk runs across the entire Pacific where you could stop in three or four different islands between, you know, Los Angeles and Sydney, for example. That's no longer the case. But you can still, if you are creative, you can decide to focus on a few island groups. And then I would say really to get in and try and explore those groups and go to different islands. Don't just go to the main island, which tends to be quite touristy. It's sometimes, right, you know, it's where most of the tourism is focused. If you can always get out to outer islands within groups, so outer island in Tonga, outer islands in Fiji, then that's where I feel the real rewards are to be had.
12: So the outer islands, generally, you'd have to fly into the main island, and then would you take a boat connection generally to the outer islands?
11: So you can normally fly to them. They're small planes. You can also get, I used to do a lot of taking cargo ships from the main island out to the outer islands. But I would always realize when I then came back to the main island before flying off that if I hadn't seen that outer island, I would have had no real understanding of what the, you know, what that nation was really about.
12: That is critical. And it relates to my next question, which frustratingly, you don't have the milk run kind of flight schedules any longer, as you mentioned. So you might think, well, the nice alternative is a cruise itinerary, sailing at night and visiting a series of islands on successive days, a series of different cultures, different countries. But again, that will take you to the main ports on the main islands, and you've got to take the initiative to get away from those ports if you're going to use the convenience of a cruise ship to visit a series of islands. Is that doable, do you think, or are you doomed to just the big hula show kind of aspect of each island when you take a cruise?
11: No, I think if you pick the right itinerary in the Pacific, then actually cruise ships are a very good means of seeing a lot of islands in a relatively short period of time, particularly if you pick small ships that are able to get into smaller ports, you know, slightly the ability to therefore visit some of these outer islands, then I always tell people that's an excellent way to see the South Pacific. I mean, you could just focus, say, on French Polynesia. Even if you only had 2 weeks, you could get one ship that spent 2 weeks going around all of the different islands, and that would give you a brilliant overview of what French Polynesia is really about.
12: Our South Pacific guest, James Grant Peterkin, is scheduled to be a featured speaker on several upcoming Oceania and Regent cruises, departing Vancouver, Miami, and Barcelona. His website lists his speaking schedule and has links to his TED Talk and his book about living on Easter Island. James has also written a travel enrichment series with a dozen stories each to enhance journeys to Southeast Asia, Australia, the South Pacific, South America, and on the transatlantic crossing. That's at jamesgrantpeterkin.com. And James, we're out of time, but I'd like to finish with just, we haven't really done justice to the dimension of your South Pacific book that really is cultural insights via these stories that humanize these communities. What's the story that you like to use as an example of how the more we understand, the more we get out of our visits? What's a favorite story from your book you'd like to share?
11: So to be honest, when I wrote that book, they were all, nearly all characters that I really admired, people that I enjoyed, you know, learning more about and subsequently then, you know, teaching and talking about their lives. I suppose, I mean, because I spent so many years living on Easter Island, I've always had, of course, a special, I suppose, favoritism towards the history of Easter Island, because I think it embodies just what an unusual part of the world the South Pacific is, which people often don't appreciate. But I think, you know, I grew up reading the books of Thor Heyerdahl, for example, and, you know, his Kon-Tiki expedition. And it was only really when I got to Polynesia that I could actually really understand what that voyage had really been, you know, the fact that six Scandinavian men got onto a balsa raft in South America and drifted into the Pacific unsure even where they were going to end up. And of course, they ended up in French Polynesia, in the very heart of the Pacific. But I think it was stories like that that made me realize that the South Pacific really appealed to adventurous people, that it's a part of the world that hasn't yet become so comfortable, that it does require a bit of planning. It does require a bit of adventurous spirit to really get out there and see it.
12: And you'll be well rewarded if you design the trip properly. And as you like to emphasize, bring some understanding with you to your sightseeing and recognize that it's got natural wonders, but it's also got cultural wonders. James Grant Peterkin, author of South Pacific, thanks so much for being with us and sharing your passion for this part of the world.
11: Thank you, Rick, for having me.
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19: Good morning. Exit polls in Germany show the far right have won a historic victory in the eastern state of Saxony-Anhalt. We'll be talking to its deputy leader live shortly.
18: More than 1,000 people are known to have been killed in the Nepal floods, but thousands more are still unaccounted for. The surge continues.
19: And a volcanic eruption in Indonesia causes havoc for travelers and closes 8 airports.
20: 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The lava fountain is like some fireworks.
19: Here, a graphic description of what it's like to be just a few kilometres away if you can stay with us here on Newsday. 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

0: Good morning. Welcome to Newsday from the BBC. Anne Sawyer in Nairobi and Andrew Peach in London this morning.
1: The United Nations General Assembly has approved a new map of the world, seeking to replace the Maktub version from the 16th century, which is the one that reflects, with one that reflects the true size of Africa.
0: And people have died in the US after a flight overran the runway at Miami International Airport. We'll have the latest on that for you. 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
2: BBC News with Fiona MacDonald. Preliminary results in state elections in Saxony-Anhalt in Germany gives the far-right AfD party an overwhelming victory over its rivals, with nearly 44% of the vote. But it's likely to fall short of a majority in seats, allowing it to govern alone. The President of the European Commission, Ursula von der Leyen, is visiting Greenland in a show of support for the government of Greenland and Denmark. Her visit comes in the face of President Trump's hints of annexation of the strategic island. Police in the US city of Miami say an American cargo plane and Denmark.

0: nuclear armed force. He was speaking at the commissioning of the Kangkon, a 5,000-ton class destroyer warship that partially capsized when first launched in May last year. The Philippines Defense Secretary has said China could see the recent reduction in joint military exercises by the United States and South Korea as an opportunity to reassert itself in the region. Gilberto Teodoro was speaking at an annual security forum in Seoul. Indonesia's main international airport will remain closed until at least 6 p.m. on Monday local time, affecting hundreds of flights. It follows the volcanic eruption of Mount Anak Krakatau. And the Jamaican government will hand a petition to King Charles over slavery reparations. Jamaica's culture minister said it could pave the way for a settlement for the horrific abuse endured by African ancestors. BBC News.
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2: Among the stories on the way, a number of people have died in the US after an Amazon cargo flight overran the runway in Miami.
1: And why some parents in Nigeria are scared to send their children to school?
2: We love your messages on Newsday. Do get in touch if you want to join the conversation this morning. Plus 44 77 86 20 50 85 is our number.
1: Now, from now on, the United Nations and possibly others will be using a new version of the world map. Until Friday, like many others, they used the version devised in the 16th century by the cartographer Gedassas Mercator. This has long been criticized for making Africa appear much smaller than its actual size. Following a General Assembly vote on Friday, the newly approved version will be called the Equal Earth Projection, and it will be used by a number of countries that have said that they are going to be revising their curricula, their education books, and using them in official documentation. Now, the campaign to correct the map was led by the West African state of Togo. So why did this happen? A question I put through the Togolese Foreign Minister, Robert Dussey.
3: I think it's very important for Africa because let me ask you one question. Between you and I, when we look at a world map, are we really looking at the world as it? I'm not sure. That's why I think this decision, this resolution is very important for us. As the UN member states, all African countries and all the 164 countries who voted, it's clear now we have a response to the representation matters. We have a response also around the African role in the world.
1: So this is about perception?
3: Yes, perception is one thing, but is very important also in terms of education. All our geography books, so it's a big challenge, it's one of the challenges we have to change also. We have also economic matters. We have to talk and discuss with a private sector. We have a Google map. We have a GPS, a lot of things with a private sector. How we can deal with them? How we can push them to change the map on the digital platform? That's why I say we have a lot of challenges with us.
1: The African Union says that correcting the map has the potential to reshape education, policy, media, and global diplomacy. How so?
3: Yes, in terms of global diplomacy, I was telling you the role what African Union and African continent is playing. We need to review that role. Look at the position what we have in the UN Security Council. We are asking for 2 seats with a veto in UN Security Council. We started that discussion more than 3 decades. We are still waiting for. So in international diplomacy, in international policy is very important. And we say we have to continue to talk with all our partners in the world. But to talk with them, we need also the mutual respect. We need our partners to put in the table the dignity of the African people and Africa and Afro-descendants also. It's very important what the challenge that you have now.
1: What did you make of the opposition from the United States? It was the only country that voted against this resolution.

0: Mission.
1: To be sincere with you, I don't know why. We discuss with the US people, with everyone. Our message is clear. We say we are not here to ask a privilege for Africa. We are asking for a fairer representation of a geopolitical reality. So we are not asking to alter borders. We are not against someone. We are not against any nation. But the U.S. decided to vote. But I'm happy also to know their only country vote against that resolution. But it's clear for us, we are not against the U.S. or against any nation in the world. We are working for more justice in the world.
0: And a number of countries have expressed that they are going to start adopting it. What about Togo? What are the plans for Togo?
1: Be sure you would like to be the first African country to start it. So I'm sure by the end of the next year, we will start to change everything in our books at school and education sector.
0: Togo's Foreign Minister there, Robert Dirce, speaking to me earlier. And Andrew, you can imagine, since this vote passed, the social media here on the continent has been awash with representations showing the before and after and everybody marveling at how big Africa is. Have you seen some of those infographics?
2: I mean, the whole thing is mad, isn't it? That we're still using what we know to be distorted imagery from centuries ago, which suggests that Greenland is the same size as the whole of Africa, when Greenland's actually the same size as the DRC. It's bonkers. Give me a sense of the sort of emotional impact it has of looking at a map of Africa and seeing it so underrepresented.
0: Well, there's been a lot of, wow, we didn't know this. But then it's followed by, but does it change anything? It doesn't change the economy. It doesn't change the problems that we are dealing with, corruption. And really, that has been front and center of the discussions here. Mm. And, you know, just the realization that it wasn't intentional. The marketer project was developed for navigation in the seas, and it's still being used. I spoke, part of what the foreign minister said to me was that it will still continue to be used for navigation, but then for projection, they will be using the equal earth projection that shows every country to scale. So you get a sense of scale, you know, with the Mercator projection, the countries to the northern hemisphere become much larger. You gave the example of Greenland. The other one is Russia, which looks so large, but actually you can fit it twice into the African continent and you still have more space in Africa.
2: I just wonder whether we say it doesn't change any of the problems or doesn't help the economy. I wonder whether in some intangible way, perceptions of Africa do, you know, perceptions from business people elsewhere in the world or whatever, it might have some kind of helpful impact on economic matters and whatever over time. It just doesn't change anything instantly.
0: Indeed. It's really about perception, as you say, when it comes to policy, when it comes to planning, when it comes to, you know, thinking about what is it really that you are budgeting for. Yes, so that it does perhaps impact that.
2: Yeah. If you want to have your say, we'd love to hear from you on this. How much difference does it make? Plus 44 77 86 20 50 85. Nigeria has one of the highest number of out-of-school children in the world. The UN says about 19 million who should be in school are not in school. One of the reasons is the threat of school abductions, which means some parents are scared to send their children to school. Yemsi Adegoke has been to northwest Nigeria to meet young people who've overcome the odds after an armed bandit attack there.
3: So we've just arrived at the school and the senior girls are out in the courtyard. They're all wearing bright green uniforms and it's raining a little bit, but they're just carrying on regardless. One of the pupils singing and dancing here ahead of the end of school is Hanatu. Like many teenage girls here in Gusau, in northwest Nigeria, she's nervous about her exam results. The BBC has followed Hanatu's story closely ever since a shocking, life-changing incident.
4: I remember it often. It makes me feel sad and I cry.
5: Reports say a large number of schoolgirls have been abducted after gunmen stormed a government school and kidnapped them from their dormitories.
3: This part of Nigeria has been plagued by motorbike riding gangs of bandits who abduct people for ransom. In Zamfara State, almost 500,000 children are out of school, partly driven by fears over abductions. After the attack, Hanatu spoke to BBC Africa Eye.
4: We heard gunshots, people crying for help and shouting, "Here come the bandits." About 5 of us ran and locked ourselves in the toilet. There were about 350 students in the school, but only 32 of us escaped.
3: Umu was another pupil at the school and was one of those abducted. She now studies early childhood education at a nearby university, but she was deeply affected by the incident.
4: I heard a man's voice shouting, "Come out or I'll kill you." I was thinking that they would kill us.
3: Nearly 300 girls were taken. They were eventually freed, but it's disputed as to whether a ransom was paid for their release. But the girls' school remained closed, threatening their futures. Nigeria already has one of the highest rates of out-of-school children in the world. Missing out on education can have devastating consequences, especially for girls. Here's Tovia Moy from the Ilimi Children's Fund.
6: When you're not educated, you don't have a choice, you don't have a say in how your life, the course of your life. For example, if they say, oh, you need to get married, at that point, you don't even understand what marriage entails.
3: After the BBC filmed with Hanatu and Umu, donors reached out via the Ilimi Children's Fund. They offered to help some of the girls affected. This allowed them to attend a secure school in the state capital. Both Hanatu and Umu now dream of careers where they can help others.
4: I want to be a doctor so I can help the community and my relatives and the people that have supported me.
7: I want to be educated so I can help people. In the way I have been helped, I want God to grant me the ability to help people, like my mom and other people in need.
3: The attack on their old school changed their lives, but Hanatu and Umu are determined that it will not define them.
2: Yemisi Adegoke in northwest Nigeria.
0: You're listening to Newsday from the BBC. Andrew Peach is in London. I'm in Nairobi. My name is Anne Soy. And here is a reminder of our main headlines this hour. Exit polls in Germany indicate that the far right have won a historic victory in the eastern state of Saxony-Anhalt. And the European Commission President Ursula von der Leyen is visiting Greenland in a show of support following President Trump's hints that he wants to annex the strategic island.
2: The Premier League season well underway. Paul Scott's here with the sport.
8: Thank you very much. Good morning. Arsenal boss Mikel Arteta says his side put in an incredible performance as they came from behind to beat Chelsea 2-1 at the Emirates Stadium. Morgan Rodgers put the visitors ahead after just 2 minutes before goals from Kai Havertz, and Martin Odegaard secured the win. It's now 3 wins from 3 matches for Arteta's reigning Premier League champions.
9: It was a fascinating game of football. I really enjoyed it. I enjoyed it from the start to the end. It was tough to concede in the manner that we've done very early in the game. But the way that we reacted, you know, the way we competed, the way we played, attacked, the dynamism, the intent, the aggression with the ball, the atmosphere that we created, really enjoyed it. It was an incredible performance to be part of.
8: So delight for Arteta, but disappointment for his fellow Spaniard, Chelsea boss Xabi Alonso.
10: We could have done better not to concede that second goal. But after that, we show a spirit to try to come back. We have fought till the end. The spirit of the team was good. The commitment and the attitude from the players was good. And this is about details. It was going to be an intense game, but it hurts. But calm, and we continue.
8: Elsewhere, former Arsenal defender Ainsley Maitland-Niles scored a fantastic stoppage-time equaliser on his Everton debut as they salvaged a 2-2 draw at home to Manchester United. Barcelona maintained their perfect start to the season with a rampant 5-0 win against bottom-placed Valencia in La Liga. The match saw debuts for former Premier League players Harvey Elliott and Gabriel Jesus, who both appeared as second-half substitutes. It was Rodri's first start for Barcelona since his £65 million move from Manchester City. Substitute Federico Gatti scored a stoppage-time goal to earn Juventus a draw against AC Milan and extend their unbeaten start to the Serie A season. Meanwhile, the defending men's singles champion is through to the quarterfinals of the US Open tennis in New York.
11: Off the tee he goes, netted by Tommy Fall. Carlos Alcaraz with another straight sets victory on his return from 4 months out injured into the last eight. 13th now of the last 14 Grand Slam tournaments he has played. A fifth quarterfinal appearance at the US Open. And the question I think we're going to have to start asking is who is going to beat this man?
8: Well, Alcaraz faces another American next in Ben Shelton after the Spaniard secured a straight sets win over Tommy Paul.
12: I just put so much pressure on the return games, which, you know, for me, it helps a lot to play relaxed, to play calm, to think clearly. So I just really, really happy with the performance today.
8: Well, the defending women's singles champion, Aryna Sabalenka, is also through to the last eight. She's yet to drop a set after seeing off American Taylor Townsend 6-4, 6-3.
13: I love matches like that because it was really challenging, and going through tough challenges and overcoming those challenges, it definitely gives you strength and really strong belief that you can do it. So this kind of matches is really, really, really like a boost of confidence.
8: Kimi Antonelli secured a breathtaking victory in an incident-packed Italian Grand Prix despite starting from 19th place on the grid. The Mercedes driver caught and passed his teammate George Russell, who started second, with three laps to go to extend his championship lead to 66 points. Antonelli's performance is the second furthest back a driver has ever come from to win a Grand Prix, after John Watson's victory from 22nd on the grid in 1983.
14: Unbelievable. Unbelievable. I'm so happy, and I could have never imagined to be here today, but, we managed to pull it off, and I'm really, really happy.
8: And Paul Casey was beaten by South Africa's defending champion Tristan Lawrence on the fourth playoff hole at the European Masters in Switzerland.
0: Many thanks for the support. Now, police in the U.S. city of Miami has said that at least five people were killed when an Amazon Prime Air cargo flight overran a runway while landing at Miami International Airport. Miami-Dade Fire Rescue says that the plane crossed a road, hitting several vehicles and bursting into flames before coming to rest in a field, as Miami's Fire Chief Reid Jadala explains.
15: What we found was a very complex situation here. The airplane did strike a couple of vehicles that required a couple of victims that were actually trapped in the vehicles. So a complex extrication with our technical rescue team started to occur. In addition to that, we had a very complex fire. Engine compartments that were on fire, including a search and rescue of the pilot and co-pilot that were trapped in this aircraft.
0: Now, the airport is close to downtown Miami and is one of the busiest in the country. I spoke earlier to Rafael Rojas Abuchaibe, a journalist at BBC Mundo in Miami, who's been following the story from the airport.
16: The information that we have is that an airplane, Boeing 767, belonging to Amazon, skid off the runway and hit oncoming traffic in a busy street in Miami. The thing is that part of the runway is very close to Northwest 67th Avenue. And from what we know is that several people have died and several people have very serious injuries.
0: What do we know about the condition of those who are injured?
16: There's very little information known as of now. What we do know is that the recovery efforts were very difficult. The mayor of the county, Daniela Levincava, mentioned that at least 60 units had been deployed to help with the rescue efforts because a lot of the people had been trapped in the cars that collided with the plane. So they needed to use special tools. And at some point, there was a fuel leak, which there was the risk of a new fire. So it was a very complicated rescue mission.
0: Tell us more about the plane involved.
16: So it's a big cargo plane. It's a Boeing 767. There have been some videos of online of the plane gliding into the runway. It seems to be coming down with a lot of speed. A couple of experts that I've talked to said that it's odd that the plane did not do a runaround because it was clear that the plane was coming in too fast by looking at the videos. But again, that is something that will probably come up in the investigations. Secretary of Transportation Sean Duffy has already said that they will be taking care of the investigation.
0: And what has this incident, how has it affected operations at the airport?
16: It's been complicated. I am right now at the airport. I've been talking to people and they've been telling me that some of them know that their flights have been delayed and some of them, they have been told that they were canceled. So a lot of people don't know what they're going to do for tonight. I spoke to one person who said that they were on their way to San Francisco and because their flight had been canceled, they were going to have to take the next one on Tuesday. So that they needed to have two extra nights in Miami, especially in very complicated, especially in Labor Day weekend one.
0: How busy usually is this airport?
16: Miami is probably one of the busiest in the area if you take into account that it connects, it's a main hub for Latin America and the United States. And it also has very important connections to Europe and to Asia.
0: Rafael Rojas Abuchaibe there from BBC Mundo. And shortly after the incident, Amazon issued a statement saying that it is working closely with the authorities and will cooperate fully with any investigation. They also offered condolence to the victims.
2: Now, farming across Africa is a hot topic. We've talked a lot about climate change, lack of investment, the issues those things are causing. I know there are milk supply issues in Kenya, lack of arable land there. Smallholders across the sub-Saharan are worried about nothing being done about climate change, the impact that could have. And these issues have been front and centre at discussions like the one in Nairobi with the Alliance for a Green Revolution in Africa and the Africa Food Systems Forum in Kigali. We're off to Kigali in Rwanda now to talk to Kingsley Mahulu, President of the Institute for Governance and Economic Transformation. Kingsley, thank you very much indeed for being with us. Can you spell out some of the challenges there are in agriculture across Africa at the moment for us?
17: Well, I think agriculture in Africa has some very important challenges, and the most important of them is a governance challenge. And that is that Africa provides so much, about 20% of GDP average across African countries. And yet African countries have not been able to fashion out a path to prosperity through agriculture. For that to happen, I think they need to do four things. First of all, they need to focus on high-yield seeds on less acreage. So it's about intensification, not about extensification, you know. So that's the first thing they need to do. They need to focus on increased and improved investment in value chains. They need to improve capabilities for interconnected challenges in agriculture and administer agriculture as an agri-food systems cluster, not just isolated ministries of agri. And then the fourth thing, which I think is a huge strategic agenda, is that a lot of young people are leaving agriculture. You know, so we need to build up an agriculture targeted skilled workforce and reverse the exit from agriculture by young people. This is very important because there is a projection that Africa will make up about 40% of the world's workforce by 2050. If that is the case, that's, you know, hundreds of millions of young Africans in the workforce. We should be focused now on skilling them come back into agriculture and create wealth for the continent.
2: And who needs to take responsibility for some of these issues? I mean, just to use the first of your examples, I absolutely hear what you say about the need for intensification in farming. But whose job is it to make that happen?
17: First of all, we make the mistake of thinking that the private sector will solve everything. It's the job of government and public policy to create the enabling environment for public, for private sector, in a role in agriculture. So for example, governments need to have a very, very, aggressive policy on high yield seeds. Not about expanding the amount of land that is farmed, but about improving the yield on the much that already is farmed. I think that's a very important thing, and it's a primarily, you know, government and public policy responsibility.
2: And what about the climate change challenges, which so often come up when we talk about farming on the program?
17: Yes, the climate change challenges are real. And, you know, I think adaptation measures can be taken by governments and by private sector as well in terms of investment in those measures, whatever they are determined to be. So, yes, climate change is real. But I would go back to the first fundamental challenges. If you look, for example, in Africa, less than 10% of rural land area in the continent that is farmed by smallholder farmers have titles. That is a fundamental problem. And that is a problem of public policy and governance.
2: Kingsley, so, I've got to stop there, but thank you very much indeed for being with us. I really appreciate your time. That's Kingsley Mahulu, who's live with us from Kigali. And Anne, this is something that listeners to the program will know that you've got a lot of experience of, having grown up on a farm yourself. So what do you make of some of what we've been hearing from Kingsley about the need for more intense farming to be encouraged, that kind of thing?
0: Well, I think it really is accurate on paper. But however, on the ground, you're talking about subsistence farmers who've inherited the farming, who have their own ways of doing things, who have their own ways of inheriting land. And just the question about subsistence farming, can it be competitive in a world where we have large-scale agriculture subsidized heavily by their governments elsewhere, and then exporting grain such as wheat into Africa? Can subsistence farmers in Africa survive?
2: Yeah.
0: That's a big question.
2: You should be running it. That's basically what I'm taking away from this conversation is Anne Soy should be in charge of agriculture across the continent.
0: Oh,
2: and then things will be much better. thank you very much indeed for now. Thanks for listening to Newsday this morning. More on the way. It's Andrew Peach and Anne Soy live on the BBC World Service.
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0: Hello, welcome to Newsday on the BBC World Service with Andrew Peach in London and Anne Soy in Nairobi.
2: Good morning. In Germany, the AfD have come first in elections in Saxony-Anhalt, the biggest result for a far-right party since the Second World War.
0: Nepal will hold a national day of mourning today, the 13th day since the flash flood, which killed more than 1,000 people and many are still missing. We hear about the rescue efforts to find those still unaccounted for.
2: And ahead of the 25th anniversary, a BBC investigation asks whether a Saudi national was a key player in the 9/11 attacks.
25: 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But when you see who's the principal of this network is Omar al-Bayoumi.
2: Story coming up for you. 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
1: Preliminary results in state elections in Saxony-Anhalt in Germany gives the far-right AfD party an overwhelming victory over its rivals, with nearly 44% of the vote. But the party is likely to fall short of a majority in seats for it to govern alone in its East German heartland. Its lead candidate, Ulrich Siegmund, said that the AfD had made history. Beatrix von Storch, German MP and deputy leader of the AfD, told the BBC why they won.
3: People want a shift in politics. They are fed up with the direction we are washing towards.

0: Thank you very much, Paul. Now, Bisi Adebayo has our business news today. And let's look at the impact of this volcanic eruption, Bisi, over the weekend in Indonesia, which is causing havoc with tourism and aviation in Indonesia.
1: Absolutely, Andrew. And it's pretty significant because 8 airports are being affected, including Soekarno-Hatta in Jakarta, which is Indonesia's main international airport. Around 170,000 passengers have been stranded and more than 1,500 flights have been delayed. And, you know, Andrew, this isn't just domestic travel. We're talking flights to and from Singapore, which have been particularly badly hit. But we're also seeing disruption on routes to places like Doha, Sydney, and Kuala Lumpur. And the big problem here, of course, is the volcanic ash, which has been spreading across the region. And you know, that can be extremely dangerous for aircraft engines. So authorities are being very cautious. They're carrying out regular tests to see whether the ash is clearing. And at the moment, the airports are expected to remain closed until at least 6 o'clock on Monday evening local time.
0: I mean, obviously, the immediate concern is for travellers who are stuck, you know, 170,000 people trying to fly in and out of Indonesia, all of that. But over a much longer period of time, the impact on tourism is immense. You know, people in the surrounding area of this volcano are still recovering. Their businesses are still recovering from what happened in 2018.
1: Absolutely. And, you know, the thing is, even if this airport's reopened today, that would just be the first step, because once authorities decide the airspace is safe, the aircraft that have been exposed to the ash may need to be checked, particularly their engines. And then the airlines have this enormous backlog to work through. So we're talking thousands of passengers who need to be rebooked, aircraft and crews potentially in the wrong places. And then there are all the cancellations and refunds to deal with. Indonesia's transport minister has already told airlines to speed up refunds and make sure passengers are kept informed. And there's a wider economic impact, of course. Indonesia is made up of thousands of islands, and so aviation is incredibly important for moving people and goods around the country. And Jakarta, of course, is also a major international gateway. And then there's the tourism impact, Andrew. Indonesia is a major destination for international travelers, so prolonged disruption could start affecting hotels, tour operators, and businesses that depend on visitors. And of course, every additional day of cancellations adds to the cost for the airlines themselves. So even if we start seeing flights take off again later on Monday, that certainly doesn't mean the disruption is over. It could take the airlines quite some time to clear that backlog and get their schedules properly back to normal. Andrew.
0: Right. Bisi, thank you very much indeed. Bisi Adebayo, our business presenter this morning on Newsday.
2: Nepal is holding a national day of mourning on the 13th day since the flash floods and mudslide which destroyed the main border crossing with China. More than 1,300 people were killed, while thousands more are still missing, while rescuers race against time to find those unaccounted for, including dozens of workers feared trapped in hydropower tunnels. On Sunday, rescue workers in China recovered 12 bodies in the Nepal-Tibet border. Earlier, Brigadier General Raja Ram Basnet, the Nepali Army spokesperson, joined the program to give us an update.
3: Basically, the search and rescue operation was continuously going on in those areas. Regarding that life rescued from the tunnel, that was in Trishuli 3A tunnel, where the Nepal Army rescued persons were continuously conducting search and rescue ops with the technical expert since the second day of this disaster. They first begin almost 15 to 20 meters down to the earth. And if you see the terrain itself, it's a muddy and rocky terrain that's deposited by the flood. And that area was cleared by using the excavators and doing some control blast. And they dig in almost 20 meters down and they found the entry point of the tunnel. And from that tunnel entry point, the rescue team from Nepali Army, they enter inside by crawling up to 170 meters, and they successfully rescued two persons from the tunnels inside, and one dead body was also recovered. And now the rescue persons are undergoing treatment in a military hospital in Kathmandu, and their condition is now stable.
2: And over the weekend, we understand there were more rescues.
3: Yeah, day before yesterday also, there was a rescue from the Upper Trishuli 1. Basically, the rescue operation there, we have expert team from the foreign also. And we conducted the rescue operation in that Upper Trishuli tunnel. There are a number of tunnels over there. And after entering 275 meters inside, the rescue team successfully rescued one Chinese national, and he's also undergoing treatment in Kathmandu.
2: What are the prospects for finding more survivors in your assessment?
3: Mostly we are focusing on search and rescue in close coordination with the technical expert also. And if you see the search and rescue operations, we are intensifying this search and rescue on all the tunnels. The team from Nepali Army and the expert team, they are continuously conducting search and rescue operation in those tunnels despite the challenges, you know, due to the deposited mud inside the tunnels. And even if you see the tunnel inside, some of the tunnels are blocked from some distance inside. So now they are trying to dig a hole in those areas because the control blast is not possible inside the tunnel. That's why they are trying to dig a hole to enter inside to rescue the persons.
2: Brigadier General Rajaram Basnet, the Nepali Army spokesperson, they are speaking to us a little earlier. And James Ruay Majok in South Sudan says that I stand in solidarity with the people of Nepal who died during heavy flooding. May their souls rest in peace. Keep those messages coming.
0: Coming up on Newsday, we're going to go to the United States. Police in Miami say at least five people were killed when a cargo flight overshot the runway at the airport in Miami. The full details on the way for you here on the BBC.
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6: 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An Army veteran who was almost one of them is trying to bring that number to zero. Next time on Here and Now.
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0: Good morning, welcome to Newsday from the BBC World Service with Anne Sawyer in Nairobi and Andrew Peach in London.
2: An Amazon Air cargo plane in Miami Airport has crashed on landing with five people killed and others wounded.
0: And over the weekend, Palestinian football teams took to the pitch to play their first round of games in nearly 3 years. 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
8: BBC News of Fiona MacDonald. Preliminary results in state elections in Saxony-Anhalt in Germany gives the far-right AfD party an overwhelming victory over its rivals, with nearly 44% of the vote. But it's likely to fall short of a majority in seats, allowing it to govern alone. The President of the European Commission, Ursula von der Leyen, is visiting Greenland in a show of support for the governments of Greenland and Denmark. Her visit comes in the face of President Trump's hints of annexation of the strategic island. Police in the US city of Miami say an Amazon cargo plane overran a runway when it landed at Miami International Airport, killing at least five people. Three people are critical. Rescue efforts are continuing to remove debris and find survivors under the rubble of a collapsed building in the Indian capital, Delhi. At least six people have died, but it's not clear how many people are still trapped. Iran's top security official, Mohsen Rezaei, has said that Iran will announce a new restricted zone outside the Strait of Hormuz. He said any ship attempting to cross the strait will be added to a sanctions. Security official Mohsen Rezaei has

0: need to go to the safety places.
1: Diana is studying to be a teacher.
0: Because Russian attacks every day and sometimes all day.
1: We're outside a university in the center of Kyiv, and just as we were talking to people, yet another siren rang out across the sky, and all the students now are piling out, because this is what they have to do. Every time there's alert, they stop their studying. Ihor is a chemistry student.
2: I am not scared after 4 years of invasion. I'm used to alarms, but it destroys the quality of our education. We cannot study normally.
1: The government is planning a new two-tier alert system to try to limit disruption. What it really needs is a better way of defending the capital, and it hasn't found it yet.
3: James Landale reporting. We'll have an update, by the way, on the diplomacy that's been going on over the weekend with Jared Kushner and Steve Witkoff in both Kyiv and Moscow. When we talk to our Russia editor, Steve Rosenberg from Moscow, in the next little while. Stay with us on Newsday.
4: To the US now, and police in the city of Miami say at least five people were killed when an Amazon Prime Air cargo flight overran a runway while landing at Miami International Airport. Miami-Dade Fire Rescue says the plane crossed a road, hitting several vehicles and bursting into flames before coming to rest in a field, as Miami's Fire Chief Rayed Jadala explains.
5: What we found was a very complex situation here. The airplane did strike a couple of vehicles that required a couple of victims that were actually trapped in the vehicles. So a complex extrication with our technical rescue teams started to occur. In addition to that, we had a very complex fire engine compartments that were on fire, including a search and rescue of the pilot and co-pilot that were trapped in this aircraft.
4: Earlier, I spoke to Rafael Rojas Abuchaibe, a journalist at BBC Mundo in Miami.
6: The information that we have is that an airplane, Boeing 767, belonging to Amazon, skid off the runway and hit oncoming traffic in a busy street in Miami. The thing is that part of the runway is very close to Northwest 67th Avenue. And from what we know is that several people have died and several people have very serious injuries.
4: What do we know about the condition of those who are injured?
6: There's very little information known as of now. What we do know is that the recovery efforts were very difficult. The mayor of the county, Daniela Levincava, mentioned that at least 60 units had been deployed to help with the rescue efforts because a lot of the people had been trapped in the cars that collided with the plane. So they needed to use special tools. And at some point, there was a fuel leak, which there was the risk of a new fire. So it was a very complicated rescue mission.
4: Tell us more about the plane involved.
6: So it's a big cargo plane. It's a Boeing 767. There have been some videos of online of the plane gliding into the runway. It seems to be coming down with a lot of speed. A couple of experts that I've talked to said that it's odd that the plane did not do a runaround because it was clear that the plane was coming in too fast by looking at the videos. But again, that is something that will probably come up in the investigations. Secretary of Transportation Sean Duffy has already said that they will be taking care of the investigations.
4: And what has this incident, how has it affected operations at the airport?
6: It's been complicated. I am right now at the airport. I've been talking to people and they've been telling me that some of them know that their flights have been delayed and some of them, they have been told that they were canceled. So a lot of people don't know what they're going to do for tonight. I spoke to one person who said that they were on their way to San Francisco and because their flight had been canceled, they were going to have to take the next one on Tuesday. So that they needed to have two extra nights in Miami, especially in very complicated, especially in Labor Day weekend.
4: How busy usually is this airport?
6: Miami is probably one of the busiest in the area if you take into account that it connects, it's a main hub for Latin America. and the United States. And it also has very important connections to Europe and to Asia.
4: Rafael Rojas Abuchaibe there from BBC Mundo. Now, shortly after the incident, Amazon issued a statement saying that it is working closely with the authorities and will cooperate fully with any investigation.
3: This is Newsday from the BBC. Anne Sawyer in Nairobi, Andrew Peach in London. Here's the stories we're looking at for you today. The preliminary vote count in the eastern German state of Saxony-Anhalt shows the far-right AfD is on course for a significant lead over its rivals. It doesn't have an absolute majority, though, so it might fall short of that and the ability to govern. We'll see what happens next. Meanwhile, the European Commission President Ursula von der Leyen is in Greenland in a show of support after President Trump's hints that he wants to annex it. And as we've just been hearing, a number of people have died in the US after that Amazon Prime Air cargo flight overran the runway at Miami International Airport.
4: It's coming up to 9:45. Time now for some sports news. Paul Scott is here.
7: Thank you very much. Good morning. Defending champions Arsenal maintained their perfect start to the season as they came from behind to beat Chelsea 2-1 in the Premier League on Sunday. Meanwhile, Everton and Manchester United drew 2-2. In Spain, Barcelona made it 4 wins from 4 matches after a 5-0 win at bottom side Valencia, while substitute Federico Gatti scored a stoppage time goal to earn Juventus a draw against AC Milan and extend their unbeaten start to the Serie A season. All of the scores can be found on the BBC Sport website. Carlos Alcaraz continued his recovery from a wrist injury with an impressive straight sets win over American Tommy Paul to reach the quarterfinals of the US Open tennis. Former American player Jeff Tarango told the BBC he was impressed with the defending champion's performance in just his fourth match back after 4 months out injured.
8: Well, it was really athletically incredible. Some of the shots, he started out in the beginning of the match, and he was just lighting it up with trick shots, with great running shots, shots around the net, drop shots extraordinaire. His serve, he never really went full tilt on his serve. And his second serve, he really toned down it. The last, on match point, he hit the hardest second serve he hit the whole match. So his wrist must have been feeling good. But I felt like he was pacing himself a little bit because he is a little hesitant about that wrist injury and he wants to go the distance. So I think it was very businesslike. He broke serve at 4-all in the first set, which is very, very businesslike for a top player because they usually like to break early. But he didn't push himself. But then he went on a 5-game run. So now all of a sudden he's up a set and a break. So then he could take the throttle down and just finished the second set, and then he blasted his way through the beginning of the third set and kind of slowed down again and then was able to pick his pace up when he needed it on his serve only. He didn't really even try on Tommy Paul's serve there for a couple of games. He didn't want to play long points. So I thought it was very businesslike, but the flare shots were amazing. So you know that there's more under the hood. So I don't think we've seen the best of Alcaraz yet at the US Open. Ben Shelton could knock the racket. I'm a little worried about Alcaraz's wrist with 149-mile-an-hour serve. You know, is he ready for that? Because he certainly hasn't practiced against that. So that'll be an interesting test if he were to play Shelton. But from the ground and point for point, he's a much better player than Shelton.
7: Yeah, it is the American Ben Shelton next for Carlos Alcaraz. While the defending women's champion Aryna Sabalenka is yet to drop a set, she off Taylor Townsend at 6-4, 6-3 to reach the last eight. Next up for the world number one is the Wimbledon champion Linda Noskova. And the Italian Kimi Antonelli says his remarkable Formula One race win at his home Grand Prix is one he will remember forever. The Mercedes driver started from 19th on the grid but came through to become the first home race winner in 60 years, extending his lead at the top of the Drivers' Championship to 66 points.
3: Thanks, Paul. Now, it's 3 years since football has been played in Palestine, and now matches have been played in Gaza, the West Bank, and Palestinian refugee camps in Lebanon over the weekend as part of the Thousand Martyrs Cup, named in memory of the Palestinian athletes killed during the conflict. So what does the return of football mean for a society that's endured so much? Let's go to Ramallah and talk to Jibril Raju, president of the Palestinian Football Association. Jibril, thank you so much for being with us. Just tell me how it felt to see football finally being played again after so long.
9: First of all, thank you, brother, and good morning, dear listeners. For me, as a Palestinian, sport and football could be an effective voice for our justice cause. It could be a voice that crosses borders, a voice that reaches millions, a voice that says we exist, we have dreams, we have talent, we have a right to dignity, freedom, and equality. Sport could be one of the most powerful forms of soft power in the world. It does not need weapons to reach people's hearts. It needs only a ball, a field, a team, and a message. When Palestinian athletes and players enter stadium wearing the colors of the Palestinian flag, they are not simply representing team. They are carrying the identity and hopes of an entire people. For me, exposing our justice cause and our justice national aspirations through the ethics and the values of the game, the sport, the athletes, is the most effective tool and the platform to tell the international community
3: there's
9: that
3: be something
9: it's now the time.
3: About
9: it's
3: participating time, as well, isn't there? There's got to be something about participating in something that everyone else in the world is involved in, or a huge number of people are involved in and interested
9: yes,
3: in.
9: Yes, sir. Please, you know, the difficulties, the challenge that we are facing by the Israeli policy, the suffocation, the closure, and so, and so, and so. But to come up and present our cause, our justice ambitions, our justice even message to the international community that it's the time to interfere and try to end the suffering of our people. With this determination, with this commitment, we resumed after 3 years of suspension because of the Israeli unilateral aggressions against here and there. I think it's a very good and peaceful message to everybody all over the world.
3: I understand
9: this
3: what you're
9: what
3: saying.
9: I believe, and this is what I am trying to do. And believe me that I am trying to keep sport far from any political affiliation or any political violations of the statutes, the Olympic Charter of FIFA and Olympic Games.
3: I understand. Obviously, Israel would dispute the way you characterise what's been happening, but let's keep the conversation on the football if we can. Have people been out of practice? Has football been taking place informally during that period of time?
9: Definitely, there were here and even in Gaza teams playing friendly, trying to do something, but it was not easy. But in spite of that, now it's the time to resume. It's the time to go again to the stadiums and to start to give little hope to the people. And this is what we are doing through resuming the official league. It's not easy, but we should not give up, and we should keep our determination and our commitment. And I think it's a good story also about our perseverance, a story about our identity, a story about our hope. And also, it's even good for our young generations to pave the road for them for the future with some little hope rather than being disappointed or frustrated and so on.
3: And is it a popular thing for people to follow the big international sides from where you are in the world? Are there fans of Premier League clubs and clubs in Italy and France and all of that?
9: Believe me, it's very, very, very, very popular. If you want to go back to the audience, the people who stormed the stadiums to support and to sing and so, it was very, very impressive.
3: I'm really grateful you were able to join us. That's Jibril Ajoub, who's from the Palestinian Football Association, where things are getting back underway. And apologies that it wasn't the best sound quality on our internet connection with Jibril, who is joining us live from Ramallah on Newsday.
4: Now, the United Nations has overwhelmingly backed an African-led campaign to change the way the world is represented on maps. The resolution, led by Togo and supported by the African Union, was passed, but the United States voted against it. Supporters argue that the way Africa has been represented on maps for centuries has influenced how the continent and its place in the world are perceived. So why is the U.S. opposed to the resolution? I've been speaking to Ambassador Tibor Nagy, a former U.S. Assistant Secretary of State for African Affairs under Donald Trump's first term.
10: I have no idea. It makes no sense whatsoever. It is, in my view, a huge own goal. The reasons that were given in the statement that the United States made to justify the vote makes absolutely no sense. I had to laugh when they said that it's a distraction from important issues, when much of the United States government spent last week trying to justify the renaming of Lake Ontario to Lake America. And then to say that it's part of a much larger and more radical ideological project is absolutely just laughable. They say that it's one of the things that makes the United Nations lose credibility. I disagree vehemently. It's one of the things that the UN does that actually adds to its credibility. Unfortunately, it does enough things on its own to take away from its credibility.
4: That statement that you're referring to from the deputy U.S. representative to the U.N. also says that, linking this resolution to the previous resolution on reparations from slavery, and says that, you know, it's about their role in promoting reparations and cognitive justice. What do you make of that?
10: I would not link it at all. I would hold this resolution on its own. Foreign Minister Robert Ducey of Togo is one of the sharpest foreign ministers in the world, in my view. He's been at it a long time. He's an eminent academician. And in my view, this is a standalone issue. We're talking about correcting a map that goes back to the 16th century. It was not meant to show land masses correctly. And it's not, there's no obligation on it. It's basically encouraging, you know, people to start using the correct map. I mean, you know, you're in Nairobi. We know young Africans are going to look at this as a poke in the eye of Africa. And so that's why I call it an own goal. It's totally needless. If the United States felt that strongly, it could have simply obtained. But to make a statement by itself, I'm sure that the foreign ministry people in Beijing are having a good laugh over this one.
4: Well, we've spoken to the foreign minister, and he says that, you know, this is not about discarding the Mercator projection. It's still relevant in time when it comes to navigation, for example, for which it is more accurate and for which it was created. Many countries are now talking about adopting the Equal Earth projection, but do you foresee that happening in the United States?
10: You know, in the United States, the federal government has very little to do with what the schools actually adopt or what the universities adopt or what the textbooks adopt. So, again, it's a largely symbolic vote. The map has been around for a while. I use that map myself because it does portray the African continent in a much more realistic way. So to me, again, it's totally needless, and it's just reinforcing the unfortunate image that the United States has around Africa, that the current administration is somehow anti-African.
4: So you're already using the Equal Earth projection. What does this resolution then mean for Africa?
10: Well, I think it's symbol. It's a matter of respect. It's a saying to the world that there is a much better map that shows Africa correctly. I mean, it distorts basically a lot of the landmass along the equator. But, you know, as we know, Africa is the big continent along the equator. So it's symbolic, but it's also educational for students around the world. I grew up on, I don't know if you did, I grew up with the Mercator projection. And, you know, Greenland was huge. Africa was smaller than it really is. And I hate to say it, but size matters.
4: So this is about perception, isn't it? But in terms of the relations now between the United States and Africa, do you see this affecting that, or is it just perhaps just a small blip?
10: Unfortunately, symbolism matters. And in my view, as I said, it's an own goal. It's needless. And why do we go out of our way to make it seem like we don't respect Africa?
4: Ambassador Tibor Nagy, their former U.S. Assistant Secretary of State for African Affairs under President Donald Trump's first term. And to just get a sense of that, you can, there are many websites that have come up with infographics. And one of them is from Africa No Filter, which is the organization that was behind Correct the Map campaign. It fits the United States, China, India, Japan, as well as much of Europe into the map of Africa. That's just how big the continent is.
3: In reality. Size does matter, I think. Alex has been in touch. Alex is listening to us in Wisconsin. Good to have your message. She says, as a child, I thought Greenland was as large as Africa. It is high time the world map was updated to represent the size of countries more equally.
4: And Paul in the UK says that the problems facing Africa are nothing to do with the perception or size on a map, as poor school attendance in Nigeria, one of the stories that we covered today, illustrates.
3: Plus 44, 77, 86, 20, 50, 85. We know a lot of people have got a lot to say about the redrawing of the world map as proposed by Togo and agreed at the UN. Join the conversation now on Newsday. Plus 44, 77, 86, 20, 50, 85.
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3: Good morning. Welcome to Newsday from the BBC World Service with Anne Sawyer in Nairobi and Andrew Peach in London.
4: Exit polls in Germany indicate that the far-right AfD party has won a historic vote in the eastern state of Saxony-Anhalt. We'll get the latest from our correspondent there and talk to the AfD's deputy leader.
3: Ahead of the 25th anniversary, a BBC investigation on the man who may have played a key role in preparing the 9/11 attacks, but despite being arrested at the time, was never prosecuted.
4: And we hear about a movie where the weatherman is the hero, making a key decision during World War II about the D-Day landings in France.
18: While civilian Britain sleeps, history's greatest story is being written. Now the world of free men strikes in all its assembled might at the weakening chains of bondage.
3: Those stories on the way for you here on Newsday after the latest BBC World News.
19: BBC News with David Harper. Preliminary results in state elections in Saxony-Anhalt in Germany give the far-right AfD party an overwhelming victory over its rivals, with nearly 44% of the vote. But the party is likely to fall short of a majority in seats for it to govern alone in its East German heartland. Jessica Parker reports from the state capital, Magdeburg.
20: The Alternative for Deutschland party says it has a mandate to govern, but it doesn't appear to quite have the numbers in terms of parliamentary seats, according to preliminary results. One question now is whether the AfD could broker an informal deal with another smaller party in order to take power. Speaking from the state capital in Magdeburg, AfD lead candidate Ulrich Siegmund said his party would not compromise on its principles.
19: The President of the European Commission, Ursula von der Leyen, is in Greenland on a two-day visit. She's expected to announce the details of an EU investment programme in the Danish territory. It comes amid Donald Trump's hints of annexation of the strategic island. Arjan Skippers reports.
0: The EU chief has already said the financial package will be substantial and include investments in critical minerals, satellite communications and renewable energy. The visit is a clear show of support for the governments of Greenland and Denmark, who've had to rebuff Donald Trump's claims that the US needs the Arctic island for national security. On Monday, NATO's Arctic Shield military exercises will begin in Greenland. It will involve troops from 11 countries, but not the United States, though US fighter jets will take part in another regional security exercise.
19: Police in the US city of Miami say an Amazon cargo plane overran a runway when it landed at Miami International Airport, killing at least five people. Three people are in a critical condition. The Boeing 767 crossed a road, hitting several vehicles and bursting into flames. Anna Aslam has the latest.
21: It's still an active scene, and federal investigators have said they've sent a team to go out there. Amazon released a statement. It said it's working with local authorities to gather details about exactly what happened. And a spokesperson said the loss of life was heartbreaking. A dedicated hotline has been set up for the relatives of those affected. The airport was obviously completely shut down after that incident. Now, as it reopens, travelers have been told to expect delays and possibly cancellations. Miami International is one of the busiest airports in the U.S., especially this weekend because of Labor Day bank holiday. So there will be a lot of disruption in the coming hours.
19: Iran's top security official, Mohsen Rezaei, has said Iran will announce a new restricted zone outside the Strait of Hormuz in the coming days. He said the zone will extend to areas in the Persian Gulf. Any ship entering the zone with the intention to cross the strait will be added to a sanctions list, he announced. The ongoing blockade of the Strait of Hormuz and renewed hostilities have driven international oil prices to new highs of over $90 per barrel. This is the latest world news from the BBC. Rescue efforts are continuing to remove debris and find survivors under the rubble of a collapsed building in the Indian capital, Delhi. At least six people have died. It's not clear how many are still trapped, with some eyewitnesses saying up to 50. The building was used as a private hostel for students. A legislative assembly member at the scene said some of the trapped students had been making phone calls from under the rubble. The Defense Secretary of the Philippines has said China could see the recent reduction in joint military exercises by the United States and South Korea as an opportunity to reassert itself in the region. Gilbert Terratoro was speaking at an annual security forum in Seoul. He said Washington had assured him in its commitments to the Philippines remained unchanged. Indonesia's main international airport and seven others will remain closed until at least 6 p.m. on Monday local time, affecting hundreds of flights. It follows the volcanic eruption of Mount Anak Krakatau, which began late on Friday. Lisa Tambunan has more details from Jakarta.
22: Figures from last night have noted that more than 1,500 flights have been affected and more than 1,700 people were affected. The passengers from these flights that include travels from to and from Singapore and other hubs such as Doha, Sydney and Kuala Lumpur. In addition, there are also four other airports that will remain shut.
19: The Jamaican government will hand a petition to King Charles over slavery reparations on Monday. Jamaica's Culture Minister Olivia Grange said it could pave the way for a settlement for the hundreds of years of the most horrific abuse that the African ancestors endured. Minister Grange will also meet British Museum officials to discuss the return of colonial era artifacts. And live from London, that's the latest BBC News.
4: Many thanks for those updates. Hello and welcome to Newsday on the BBC World Service. I'm Annie Nairobi. Andrew is in London. And this half hour, we're going to go to Germany, where the far-right AfD party is on course for a significant lead over its rivals in the eastern state of Saxony-Anhalt. What does this mean for Germany? We'll hear from the deputy leader of the AfD.
23: Also, a BBC investigation looking at some new evidence focusing on one of the men who helped the 9/11 hijackers after they arrived in the US. Sport coming too. Arsenal shelled out nearly £200 million on signings in the summer, and they did win the London Derby against Chelsea. The latest coming up for you before too long.
4: And we'd love to hear your comments on anything that you hear on the programme. Our text number is +44 77 86 20 50 85.
3: Let's start Newsday in Germany. A far-right party has won a state election for the first time since the Second World War. The AfD, Alternative for Deutschland, took the most seats in the regional parliament in the eastern state of Saxony-Anhalt. The AfD is projected to get 44% of the vote, so by far the largest share, but falls short of a majority. Ulrich Siegmund is the leader in the state, said it was sensational. They wanted to start governing as soon as possible. Will they get the chance? Well, I got the reaction of the German Member of Parliament and Deputy Leader of the AfD, Beatrix von Storck.
1: People want a shift in politics. They are fed up with the direction we are walking towards, and they want something else. They do not want to have new heads. You know, it's not about a new name, running the CDU, for example, and then heading towards the same direction. No, they want something different. We are only short by 3 seats for the absolute majority of the seats, and this shows what's going on, not only in this region of Germany, but it's starting off in all of the rest of Germany as well.
3: But when you say people want something different, what is it they want that you're offering?
1: We are offering to stop mass migration. We are offering to stop adapting our country to Islam majorities. We do not want to spend our money in the world, but do not have money for our own people. We do not want to pay for Ukraine for the war with what we don't have for our own people. There's so many, and of course, people are just tired of this leftist, wokist social politics. So we gained support in all those areas. And when it comes to competencies, we are leading all the polls. So it's not only for migration politics that people think we are the most competent. It's also on economics and all the other areas.
3: And even if you end up running Saxony-Anhalt, and that is still an if at this stage, even though you've got the largest number of votes, what difference can you make to any of those things? You can't run the German economy. You can't even dictate German migration policy.
1: Yeah, this is the start. This is the beginning. We will have another regional elections in 2 weeks, and then there will be a huge debate about Merz, our chancellor. This is already starting off whether he can run the country any longer or not, because they really realize that their numbers are breaking apart.
4: That was Germany's AfD party deputy leader Beatrix von Storck. Now, 25 years after the attacks of September 11th, new evidence is raising fresh questions about one of the men who helped two of the hijackers after they arrived in America. BBC Panorama and BBC Radio 4 have been investigating Omar Al-Bayoumi, a Saudi national arrested by British police just days after 9/11, having recently left America. He was never extradited back to the US, although compelling evidence against him was uncovered by British police and shared with the FBI. We're now joined by the BBC's Jane McMullen. Welcome to the program. So just give us a snapshot of what you found.
2: So we have been investigating claims that the US government tried to hide the Saudi connection to the 9/11 attacks. And what we found is that the FBI failed to share critical evidence that suggests that an alleged Saudi government agent called Omar Al-Bayoumi may have knowingly aided two of the hijackers in history's deadliest terror attack, not the 9/11 attacks. What happened was in February 2000, Bayoumi helped two men secure themselves an apartment in San Diego, and those two men would go on to hijack the plane that crashed into the Pentagon on 9/11. Bayoumi was arrested in Birmingham in the UK by the Met police shortly after 9/11, and the Met found among his possessions a sketch of a plane with flight descent calculations and immediately gave that diagram to the FBI. Despite this, much of the evidence that the Met gathered stayed hidden for many years, including from the 9/11 Commission in 2004. And it's really not clear why it wasn't disclosed by the FBI. Here's a clip of the journalist Tim Golden talking about it.
5: I think it's one of the many mysteries of this story. Was it just handled in an incompetent way and missed or deliberately suppressed in some way? Even with everything that we know that was going on in the aftermath of 9/11, it's hard to think that the FBI could have completely miss this airplane diagram from one of the only people who is directly involved with the hijackers.
4: And Bayoumi has previously said that the plane diagram was just an equation. Bayoumi and Saudi Arabia have denied any involvement in the 9/11 attacks, and the FBI declined to comment. So who is Omar al-Bayoumi? And can you just paint a picture for us of his network in the U.S.?

0: paths forward.
1: Even those responsible for artificial intelligence are concerned. Jeffrey Hinton is often called the godfather of AI.
2: The large companies are investing huge amounts of money in it. They have to replace jobs to make that money back. That's where the big money is, in selling companies things that will replace workers.
1: So are fears for the future of work justified, or is this just the latest version of a panic humans have been having for centuries? I want to look back at what history can tell us about big technological leaps. And where better to look at that than the Science Museum here in central London, which has exhibits such as the first television set, the first computer, and even a capsule that's been around the moon. I'm here to meet one of the curators, Laura Joy Peters.
3: It's a very, very rusty old tube. It's in fact an Edison tube. It's an electricity cable, probably from the first public supply of electricity anywhere in the world. So it changed how people worked, and it meant that we could do work later in the day, or we could do work at night. And obviously there are parts of the world where electricity and that lighting isn't as widespread, but it does change the way we work because we're not tied to the rhythms of the sun, the moon and stars, but actually we could have 24-hour work.
1: Well, we've now moved to a different part of the Science Museum where there is a satellite. Laura Joy, tell me about this.
3: So we are standing underneath a model of a GPS satellite. GPS is an American global positioning system.
1: It's much bigger than I thought it would be. It's probably the length of a big London bus.
3: It is. It's ginormous. It's a gold box. It's got these two huge wings. GPS is really interesting to me because GPS has absolutely transformed how we move around the world in one generation. So previously, you know, my parents were very good at using maps, and they would use a map to plan their route when they're driving. Automobiles also a really interesting general purpose technology. But in one generation, that skill of using maps has been lost because we absolutely just rely on GPS now. We have it in our phones. We don't need to plan a route in advance. It's changed how we work in a million ways.
1: Laura Joy Peters, thanks very much for showing me around.
3: Thank you very much, Rob.
1: For more than two centuries, each big new technology has sparked the same fear that machines will take our jobs. But the evidence suggests something subtler. Take typing. It used to be a job. Now it's just part of almost every white-collar job. This is something that academics have been trying to get to the bottom of.
4: Okay, very welcome to the Stockholm Concert Hall in Sweden, where the Nobel Prize Award Ceremony takes place every year on the 10th of December.
1: Simon Johnson won the Nobel Prize for Economics with two colleagues in 2024 for work on how nations became prosperous. He's an economics professor at the Massachusetts Institute of Technology in the United States.
5: New technologies do two things. One is they often replace humans with machines or algorithms. So you can think of that as automation. And that, of course, displaces humans from jobs that they previously had that might have been well-paying jobs for the moment. But new technology also creates new tasks, new things for humans to do. And if those tasks require human expertise, and that expertise is value by the people who got the money, the employers, you can have actually better outcomes. People can go on to more productive jobs, they can have higher wages, and living standards can rise. So really, technological change is always a bit of a race between these two forces, automation, displacing people, and new task creation, raising the demand for people.
1: There are more jobs than ever, which would suggest that all of these new technologies that have been introduced so far have led to more work, not less work.
5: Yes, up to a point. It's certainly true that work expands, and there were many dire predictions historically about so-called technological unemployment, that new technology would displace people so much that millions would be unemployed. I don't really think we've seen that much, if ever. But it's also possible, and this is unfortunately what we see in the past 40, 50 years in most industrial democracies, that new technology pushes people out of what were previously pretty good jobs. You know, pretty good job for somebody who had a college education, for example, and they get re-employed. So they've still got a job at the end of the process, but it's a less good job. It's a lower paying job. And when you look at what's happened to inequality of earnings in the United States, and this is true also in much of Western Europe, you can see that people with a lot of education have done really well, in part because of how they benefited from

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16: 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I'm Leila Fadel.
17: I'm Michelle Martin.
18: And I'm Steve Inskeep. We've been talking to a clown. Here's your opportunity to insert a joke about the politician of your choice, but I mean a person who chose a career as a clown. John Simpson is a former journalist in London who became a clown.
19: So let's welcome up the special guest.
18: Videos show John Simpson being introduced in small performance spaces. Simpson, or rather the character he plays, steps before the crowd and begins a conversation which somehow grows more and more awkward until he declares a do-over.
20: Okay, restart again.
18: He walks off stage and returns. His character's discomfort is the joke. Simpson wrote about his experience in The Observer, which is one of his former publications. And when we brought this up in an NPR story meeting, it seemed that half the staff knew somebody who had been to clown school, a cousin, a sister, even our excellent Middle East correspondent, Daniel Estrin. Sacha Baron Cohen trained as a clown. We have no statistics on whether there's really a trend in clowning, but John Simpson says he feels like there is.
21: I think people are really searching for meaning, authenticity, humanity at a time where the world is increasingly feeling like we are losing aspects of that.
18: Simpson found his own humanity not as a circus clown, but as a theater clown. And what's the difference?
21: Even professional clowns struggle with this, but the delineation is that I never wear a red nose on stage, personally. I have never used white face paint. It's not big trousers and squirty flowers and tiny cars.
18: Size 55 shoes, you don't do that either.
21: Exactly. But there were very, very similar things in the practice and the basics of what both types of clown do, which is primarily we're the willing butt of the joke. The stand-up comedian makes jokes. A clown is the joke. Hmm.
18: What's the kind of thing you would do to get a laugh?
21: Currently, one of the bits that I'm working on is a kind of spiritual guru

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12: Live from NPR News in Washington, I'm Dave Mattingly. Federal investigators are examining why a cargo plane overshot a runway yesterday while landing at Miami International Airport. The 767 slammed into multiple vehicles, leaving five people dead as flames broke out. Ray Jadala is Miami-Dade's fire chief.
13: We had a very complex fire. Engine compartments that were on fire, including a search and rescue of the pilot and co-pilot that were trapped in this aircraft.
12: Several others were injured. It's unclear if those killed were all on the ground. There were thunderstorms in South Florida when the plane touched down on a flight from San Juan, Puerto Rico. It was operated by Amazon. President Trump's peace envoys, Steve Witkoff and Jared Kushner, are describing their meetings in Moscow and Kyiv as encouraging. They met with Russian President Vladimir Putin before heading to Kyiv for talks with Ukraine's President Volodymyr Zelensky. NPR's Joanna Kakissis is in Kyiv.
14: They did join Zelensky for a press conference outside the presidential palace under these gray skies and sometimes pouring rain. We got rained on, of course. They called talks in Moscow and Kyiv substantive and said new ideas were on the table, though they did not get into details.
12: That's NPR's Joanna Kakissis. Witkoff and Kushner are hoping to revive trilateral talks with the U.S. to try to end that war. This is NPR News from Washington. AAA says gasoline prices in the U.S. have never been this high on Labor Day. Regular is averaging $4.15 a gallon. Diesel is at an all-time high, averaging $5.90. AAA cites rising oil prices amid the continued uncertainty of oil shipments in the Strait of Hormuz, with the war between the U.S. and Iran still unresolved. In Michigan, American Muslims gathered in Detroit over the weekend for an event sponsored by the Islamic Society of North America. Narges Rahman with member station WDET reports.
15: Thousands of people gathered over Labor Day weekend at Huntington Place in Detroit, where speakers talked about overcoming challenges like anti-Muslim racism. Bilal Irfan came to network with American Muslims involved in political, social, and educational life. He says young people are concerned about where they belong.
16: There's a lot of feelings about kind of, are these safe spaces for us? Where do we cultivate those spaces? So ISNA is kind of offering that kind of space for a lot of these Muslims that want to feel community, want to feel someplace that we can organize together.
15: Saturday night, Michigan Democratic Senate nominee Abdul Al-Said and Dearborn Mayor Abdullah Hamoud told the crowd, American Muslims are a vital part of the country. For NPR News, I'm Narges Rahman in Detroit.
12: Hurricane Lowell is expected to move just west of the main Hawaiian Islands by tonight. It's a Category 3 storm. I'm Dave Mattingly in Washington.
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2: Good morning, I'm Temeskan Devasai at the BBC. The President of the European Commission, Ursula von der Leyen, is in Greenland on a two-day visit. She's expected to announce the details of an EU investment program in the Danish territory. The BBC's Arjen Skippers reports.
3: The EU chief has already said the financial package will be substantial and include investments in critical minerals, satellite communications and renewable energy. Ms. von der Leyen's visit reflects the growing importance of the Arctic for the world's major powers as the melting ice opens up new shipping routes.
2: Preliminary results in Germany's Saxony-Anhalt state election show the far-right AfD winning nearly 44% of the vote, but the party may struggle to govern alone in its East German heartland, as it's likely to fall short of a majority. Beatrix von Storch is the AfD's deputy leader.
4: People want a shift in politics. They are fed up with the direction we are walking towards, and they want something else. It's not about a name running the CDU, for example, and then heading towards the same direction. No, they want something different.
2: And the Jamaican government signed a petition to King Charles over slavery reparations today. Jamaica's Culture Minister Olivia Grange said it could pave the way for a settlement for the hundreds of years of the most horrific abuse that the African ancestors endured. The minister will also meet officials of the British Museum to discuss the return of colonial-era artifacts. I'm Temeskan Devasai at the BBC in London.

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5: Casa Manana, presenting Ain't Too Proud, The Life and Times of the Temptations. 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
6: Live from NPR News in Washington, I'm Dave Mattingly. Federal investigators are examining why an Amazon cargo plane ran off the end of a runway yesterday at Miami International Airport. The 767 slammed into multiple vehicles, sparking a fire. 5 people were killed, several others hurt. There were thunderstorms in South Florida at the time. The 2 largest school districts in the U.S. are banning AI usage in classrooms for at least a year. The restrictions will affect more than 1 million kids in California and New York, as NPR's Sequoia Carrillo reports.
7: New York City Public Schools elementary and middle school students will not have any generative AI tools in classrooms this fall. The country's largest school district put a 1-year pause on any learning tools that utilize the technology. That same day, the second largest district, the Los Angeles Unified School District, also banned AI for all of its students. Both districts said they would use the year to study the impact of AI on young students before making a final decision on whether it could be used in classes going forward. The move comes as many states are reevaluating technology and screens' role in schools. Sequoia Carrillo, NPR News.
6: Hurricane Lowell is expected to move near the main Hawaiian Islands by tonight. The Category 3 storm has top sustained winds of 115 miles per hour. This is NPR News. Friday will mark 25 years since the September 11th terror attacks left nearly 3,000 people dead in New York City, at the Pentagon, and near Shanksville, Pennsylvania. Annual remembrances are being held at each site. A ceremony is also being held in Gander, Newfoundland, where many Americans were diverted after U.S. airspace was shut down that day. As Dan Karpinchuk reports, some people are upset that U.S. Ambassador Pete Hoekstra has been invited to attend the Gander ceremony, citing criticisms of Canada by the ambassador as well as President Trump.
8: Hoekstra stirred up controversy over his criticism of Canada's Elbows Up campaign against tariffs and its response to President Trump's rhetoric about a 51st state. But Gander's town council is asking residents to look beyond political differences and trade tensions. In a statement, the council said there are times to recognize that something is bigger than those differences, and for Gander, 9/11 is one of those times. When U.S. airspace was closed after the September 11th, 2001 attacks, the people of Gander fed, clothed, and cared for more than 6,500 air passengers, most of them Americans, who were stranded there for days. Hoekstra says he's attending for an entire nation that remains moved by Gander's generosity. For NPR News, I'm Dan Karpinchuk in Toronto.
6: There's no trading today on Wall Street because of the Labor Day holiday. Stocks ended lower on Friday. I'm Dave Mattingly in Washington.
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11: It's Morning Edition from NPR News. I'm Michelle Martin.
12: And I'm Leila Fadel. Good morning. The U.S. hit three Iranian oil tankers this weekend in what it says was retaliation for Iran targeting two Navy ships. Iran is also announcing a new route in the Strait of Hormuz, the waterway that President Trump continues to say that the U.S. controls with little evidence. NPR's international correspondent Hadil El-Shalchi joins us now from Istanbul with the latest. Good morning.
13: Good morning.
12: So catch us up on the latest attacks.
13: Okay. So over the weekend, the U.S. military said Iran's Islamic Revolutionary Guard Corps launched ballistic missiles towards two U.S. Navy vessels, an aircraft carrier and a guided missile destroyer. CENTCOM says its vessels were unscathed. And in response to that, as you said, the U.S. struck three Iranian oil tankers, permanently disabling two, they said, and destroying a third. In its statement, CENTCOM called the Iranian and in response

0: He'll visit other like-minded leaders in Ecuador and Peru this week. In a statement announcing the trip, officials said Rubio will talk about enhanced cooperation in the, quote, shared fight against narco-terrorism, which threatens our hemisphere. The former Defense Department official, Jana Nelson, says Rubio will find the region more aligned on fighting the drug trade.
1: On the security side, they all see eye to eye. They're all what we call in Latin America, mano dura. Proponents. They take a very strong stance against organized crime and sometimes in violation of human rights.
0: And they're taking a more military-first approach to tackling drug trafficking, more in line with the Trump administration. Michelle Kellerman, NPR News, the State Department.

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0: It's Morning Edition from NPR News. I'm Leila Fadel.
15: And I'm Michelle Martin. Good morning. It's not just the usual media types covering the U.S. Open this year. Social media influencers are in the house, or the stadium as it were, and they are being blamed for breaches of tennis etiquette, such as breaking out the ring cameras and taking selfies while matches are in play. Annoying to other fans, and even worse, distracting for the players on the courts. Cue the discourse. So we've called tennis writer Courtney Nguyen to get her take on all this. Good morning, Courtney.
16: Good morning.
15: So what are some of the complaints about the behavior?
16: Yeah, we've seen more of the type of influencer activity that would normally take place kind of outside of the stadium, you know, on the grounds, taking videos and things like that. This year it's permeated into the stadium, and that's really been the issue. So we have people bringing ring lights in to take videos from there. We have suites coordinating these kind of, song and dances, call and repeat type things, all while matches are ongoing. And that's really been the spark for, as you said, the discourse surrounding what is proper behavior in a public sporting environment.
15: Have the players noticed this? And if so, what are they saying?
16: Without a doubt, they have definitely noticed it. We've had play stopped in a Naomi Osaka match with the umpire kind of calling out some of the disturbances in the crowd, specifically related to content creation and content capture. And they have been a little bit frustrated by the fact that they understand why this is being done. They understand that, you know, this is where younger people are getting their information now, is on social media. And for tenants to grow, it's important to obviously be on those platforms. But their argument is, you know, we're here, we're working. This is one of the most prestigious events on our calendar. Please don't interrupt us while we're trying to actually play points. And that's really where the rub is taking place.
15: So who are these social media influencers?
16: It's a great question, because the USTA, which organizes the US Open, has a content creator credentialing system. So they have about 100 content creators that they have credentialed themselves as part of an outreach kind of program. None of those creators are the ones that are creating these disturbances that have been called out in these matches. So effectively, by deduction, it's fans. It's fans who are there. Maybe they are influencers who have been brought in by, you know, brands to come in and get content. There's definitely a lot of that going on the grounds. But they also can just be one-off fans who are trying to capture content for their own platforms.
15: I was going to ask you that, because I was going to say, do we know for a fact that it is so-called influencers causing ruckus and not just fans acting up? Because I have to tell you, I have been to many a concert, especially since COVID, where I'm asking myself, where is the home training? I mean, I'm talking about people using their iPads to film the whole concert so people behind you can't see it. I mean, really? So that's why I'm wondering why we're saying influencers, but do we know that that's really the case? Or is this just people who like taking pictures of themselves?
16: Right. We don't know if that's the case, because the definition of an influencer is still so convoluted and it's imprecise, right? It's a term that we use to describe anybody capturing content, but technically it's somebody who's trying to influence you, right? Sell you something, sell you a product, promote a brand. It's not clear that's happening here. And so that's where it's a little bit tricky.
15: Any idea what the Tennis Association is going to do about all this?
16: Well, Wimbledon has already come out and said no influencers for next year. So obviously it's starting to crack down a little bit. But as for the USTA, they've been, you know, informing people, giving more instructions about tennis etiquette.
15: All right. That is tennis writer Courtney Nguyen. Courtney, thank you.
16: Thank you.
15: This is Morning Edition from NPR News. I'm Michelle Martin.
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17: This is Morning Edition from NPR News. I'm Leila Fadel.
15: And I'm Michelle Martin. Good morning. Labor unions have tried to protect workers from many things: hazardous working conditions, excessively long workdays, trade agreements that kill U.S. jobs. Now they're confronting a force that all of us are reckoning with: the explosive growth of AI. NPR's Andrea Hsu is here this Labor Day to talk about how that's going. Good morning, Andrea.
25: Good morning.
15: So we know that AI is already transforming work for all kinds of people. How are labor unions responding?
1: Well, this is something that's been front of mind for them for a while. Already a couple of years ago, the Nurses Union, National Nurses United, they were holding rallies and speaking out against AI-powered software that some hospitals had introduced. You know, they had algorithms calculating how many hours of nursing care a patient needed, which affected staffing, and they were automating patient handoffs between shifts. And the nurses argued that this technology failed to see things that experienced nurses see, and that it was undermining their work, putting patients in danger. Now, the Nurses Union has gotten some hospitals to negotiate over the use of these AI systems, but it's an ongoing issue, and they haven't been able to stop hospitals from using these systems altogether.
2: So it's more like they're negotiating to try to put guardrails on AI, but not blocking it.
1: Exactly. And Liz Schuler, the president of the AFL-CIO, made clear they're not trying to block AI. She talked about this at the National Press Club earlier this year. She says their members, you know, who represent office workers and factory workers and retail workers, all kinds of professions, she says they're not anti-technology or anti-innovation.
4: There are so many workers in our movement who are excited to use AI, who are already finding ways to help them do their jobs better. What we are is anti-greed. We are against these forces that are using technology without our input, without our control.
1: And she talked about a survey they did. They asked 1,200 workers how they feel about AI. And Michelle, 95% of them said they wanted people, not AI, to make decisions about hiring, firing, and pay. And 94% of them wanted to know if AI was being used to monitor them. And, you know, the AFL-CIO has been pushing for laws that would create these kinds of guardrails. And there are now some state and local regulations that require companies to reveal if they're using AI to make hiring or layoff decisions, for example. But AI regulation remains patchy.
2: So the unions are saying they're not anti-technology, but are any of them enthusiastic about what's going on?
1: Actually, yes. The building trades unions are loving the data center boom. You know, AI companies are building these things everywhere, and it's creating tons of work for electricians, plumbers, pipe fitters. The International Brotherhood of Electrical Workers called on their 900,000 members around the country to ask their elected officials to oppose any kind of moratorium on data centers. I talked with Don Slayman about this. He's a political coordinator with the union, and he's frustrated by the recent backlash. He says, you know, we're a nation of data hoarders.
5: How many good pictures, how many emails did you not erase and empty from a trash can? I mean, all these folks that are saying, oh, data centers are the scourge, without understanding what they mean, and most of all, without understanding what they mean for skilled tradespeople.
1: And he disputes what many people say, that this work is just temporary. He says his union has contracts extending years into the future, and that the equipment inside those data centers is something his members will be upgrading for years to come.
2: That is NPR's Andrea Hsu. Andrea, thank you.
1: You're welcome.
6: In his first term, President Trump praised the idea of naming an aircraft carrier after African-American war hero Doris Miller. Now the Trump administration is considering stripping Miller's name from the ship. Steve Walsh with WHRO in Norfolk, Virginia, reports that reaction has been swift and harsh.
25: Doris Miller was the first African-American to earn the Navy Cross after the battle at Pearl Harbor in 1941. In 2020, Trump's acting Navy Secretary Thomas Modley decided to name an aircraft carrier after the World War II hero, says Modley's former deputy, Steve Deal.
26: He epitomized everything that we want to feel is honorable and virtuous about being American. There was no doubt at all that he was the person to name that aircraft carrier for the time.
25: At the Pearl Harbor attack, Miller moved the wounded captain of USS West Virginia to safety. Miller was a messman. At the time, that was one of only a few jobs open to African Americans in the Navy. Though he was untrained, he manned a gun and returned fire until he was ordered to leave. Miller was killed 2 years later during an attack on his new Navy ship. Deal says no one from the White House questioned the pick. President Trump promoted the decision during a Martin Luther King Jr. Day event at the White House when he was president in 2020.
27: Last month, the Navy announced that the next American aircraft carrier will bear the proud name of USS Doris Miller. That's pretty cool. They won't give me that honor. That's a big boat. That's a big ship. All right, one day maybe.
25: That one day seems to have arrived. NPR has confirmed that the Trump administration is considering stripping Miller's name from the future Ford-class aircraft carrier, now under construction at Newport News Shipbuilding in Virginia. One likely replacement, Donald Trump. 8 of the 11 current aircraft carriers are named after presidents, but it's inconsistent. Two are named after congressional leaders, including former Mississippi Senator John Stennis, says Ty Cejuli, a retired brigadier general and former professor at West Point.
0: I just think it's really ironic that they want to take the name off the Dory Miller, who was a sailor who died in combat, who saved his fellow sailors, and keep the name the John Stennis, who was a segregationist who fought against the values that we cherish as Americans.
25: Cejuli was vice chair of a congressionally mandated committee which recommended stripping the Confederate legacy from U.S. bases and ships in 2023. In 2025, the second Trump administration sidestepped the mandate. They put the old names back by renaming the bases for troops that shared the names of the Confederates. NPR has confirmed the administration is also contemplating upgrading Doris Miller's Silver Star to the Medal of Honor. Cejuli says it's ironic that Trump is considering the upgrade as the administration considers removing Miller's name from the carrier.
0: I see a pattern in the Trump administration, so I certainly think that Secretary Hegseth has ensured that we only name things after certain people and not everyone who makes up this great country.
25: The Secretary of Defense and the White House did not respond to a request for comment. Modley's aide Deal was at the ceremony at Pearl Harbor in 2020 when the name was announced, along with Doris Miller's family.
26: The reaction of the enlisted on that ship there in that area was also ecstatic. From every background, race, creed, color, they felt, wow, this is going to be our ship.
25: Currently, the carrier is scheduled to be ready by 2034. For NPR News, I'm Steve Walsh.
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7: Good morning. President Trump's negotiators, Steve Witkoff and Jared Kushner, went to Ukraine for the first time to try and end the war. We ask a former U.S. ambassador to Ukraine, why now? It's Morning Edition from NPR News. The U.S. tells Iran, if you shoot at two of our ships, we'll take out three of yours. I'm Leila Fadel.
15: And I'm Michelle Martin. The latest American attacks hit Iranian tankers, including one near the heart of the country's oil export hub. Also, Secretary of State Marco Rubio heads to Colombia, Peru, and Ecuador this week. How is Latin America receiving the Trump administration's message of U.S. dominance? And a former crime reporter closes his notebook to become a clown. It is Monday, September 7th. On this day in 1979, ESPN debuted. News is next.
9: Live from NPR News in Washington, I'm Windsor Johnston. Labor Day traditionally marks the unofficial start of the general election campaign, and voting is already getting underway. The first mail-in ballots went out Friday. NPR's Stephen Fowler looks at where both parties stand heading into the final stretch.
10: The party in power tends to lose seats in midterm elections, and this year is poised to be no different. President Trump's second-term agenda and performance is historically unpopular, but the GOP is holding a midterm convention this week in Dallas, hoping to inspire the base and convince independent voters to give them two more years to get things done in Congress. Polls and primary results have shown Democrats are especially motivated to vote, and thanks to Trump's unpopularity and strong nominees in states like Ohio, Texas, Iowa, and Alaska, control of both the House and the Senate could flip this year. Stephen Fowler, NPR News.
9: Germany's far-right AfD has won a landslide victory in a state election, though it fell short of an outright majority. If it can form a governing coalition, it would lead the country's first far-right regional government since the Nazi era. NPR's Esme Nicholson says the party has already laid out how it wants to govern.
12: Right at the top of the agenda is what the AfD calls its remigration policy, which promises mass deportations. The AfD also wants to segregate refugees and disabled children in schools and revamp the curriculum to focus on a more positive teaching of Germany's history. It is also promising to dismantle the region's public broadcaster. And all this and more is seen as the AfD's blueprint for the rest of Germany.
9: NPR's Esme Nicholson. OpenAI, the maker of ChatGPT, is developing a new system for disclosing what it calls misalignment incidents. That's when AI models act in ways people didn't intend. NPR's John Ruich reports the move comes after another case of AI agents behaving unexpectedly.
13: Reuters reported that a swarm of OpenAI agents or AI programs took over a German language website and created a secret message board there, working together for weeks without the company knowing it. It says this happened before the so-called Hugging Face incident, where AI agents from OpenAI hacked into another company in July, triggering a tsunami of concern about human control over AI. In a statement posted online, OpenAI acknowledged the incident involving the German website, but did not give details. It said its misalignment disclosure practices need to expand for this, quote, new phase of model capabilities. And it's working on a framework for when and how to report when AI goes off script. John Ruich, NPR News.
9: Gas prices are at a record high for the Labor Day period. A gallon of regular is averaging $4.14 per gallon. This is NPR News. Canada is set to impose new retaliatory tariffs on U.S. goods starting tomorrow. The duties range from 15% to 50% and cover about $20 billion worth of American imports. Products include steel, aluminum, appliances, electronics, clothing, and some food. Canada says the tariffs are a dollar-for-dollar response to President Trump's new 50% duties on Canadian goods. The move comes after trade talks between the two countries collapsed last month. Researchers estimate that thousands of genetic variants help shape personality. That's according to a recent study published in the journal Nature. NPR's Katie Riddle reports.
14: Psychologists frequently describe personality using five broad dimensions: openness, conscientiousness, extroversion, agreeableness, and neuroticism. A new study identified more than 1,000 genetic markers associated with these traits and suggests that thousands more may contribute a very small effect. Elliot Tucker Drobb is a psychology professor at the University of Texas at Austin and one of the study's leaders.
16: If we were to focus on one, and any one that we focus on would have a very small effect by itself, it's really the effects that work in aggregate that matter.
14: Genetics is only one influence on whether someone is relatively introverted or extroverted, for example. Environment, culture, and life experiences also help shape personality. Katie Riddle, NPR News.
9: Wall Street is closed for the Labor Day holiday. Trading on the exchange resumes tomorrow. I'm Windsor Johnston, NPR News in Washington.
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5: It's Morning Edition from NPR News. I'm Leila Faldin.
15: And I'm Michelle Martin. Good morning. President Trump's envoys went to Ukraine's capital, Kyiv, for the first official visit during wartime.
5: Jared Kushner and Steve Witkoff came right from Moscow. They said they want peace talks to restart. The visit did not produce a breakthrough, but it gave Ukrainians in Kyiv a reprieve from near-constant Russian attacks. In a few moments, we'll ask former U.S. Ambassador to Ukraine, William Taylor, about these developments. We begin with the latest from the ground.
15: Joining us now to talk about, this is NPR's Joanna Kakissis, who is in Kyiv. Joanna, good morning.
6: Good morning, Michelle.
15: So you were at the press conference with Kushner, Witkoff, and Ukrainian President Volodymyr Zelensky. What did they say?
6: So all three men said the talks were substantive and new ideas had been presented, but they didn't offer any details about these ideas, even when reporters pressed them. Now, the men were seated on this stage outside the ornate presidential palace in Kyiv under rainy and gray skies. Jared Kushner, who is Trump's son-in-law, said President Trump wants to end the war as soon as possible. A Ukrainian journalist asked, could this happen as early as this winter? And Kushner said he wants to try.
11: I think if we can achieve that, it'd be an incredible thing. It doesn't mean that we will achieve it, but it's an effort that's very important to try.
6: Zelensky looked really skeptical as Kushner said this, and he told reporters afterwards that he expects Russia to continue the war. And because Ukraine is facing another brutal winter with more Russian airstrikes on its energy grid expected, Zelensky says he is pushing for aid that includes more air defense supplies.
15: Joanna, can you just remind us of why peace talks have stalled?
6: Yeah, well, the White House, which has sponsored these talks, has been occupied with Iran since the U.S. and Israel attacked Iran in February. However, a member of Ukraine's negotiating team told me that the Ukrainians actually never stopped communicating with Trump's team and even occasionally with Russian representatives.
15: Did this help at all?
6: Well, actually, no, not really, because the two sides remain so far apart on crucial issues. For example, consider the very sensitive issue of territory. Russia has pushed for Ukraine to give up land it still controls in exchange for a peace deal. A public opinion poll say that most Ukrainians strongly oppose this. Now, Zelensky said he did discuss the territory issue with Kushner and Witkoff. And he's saying something this sensitive can only be handled by leaders, himself, Vladimir Putin, with maybe Trump and the Europeans also involved.
15: But what did this visit mean for Zelensky and for Ukrainians in general?
6: Yeah, well, Michelle, for Zelensky, the symbolism of just seeing Trump's envoys in Kyiv mattered. Remember, this is their first ever wartime trip to Ukraine, and they have visited Moscow several times. So the war has closed Ukrainian airspace. They traveled to Kyiv on a train dubbed the Peace Express. Witkoff told everybody that he loved it.
17: It reminded me of my days taking the train to see my grandmother down to Florida, and it was great.
6: And what was also great, Zelensky said, is that having Trump's most trusted representatives in Kyiv meant Russia would not dare bomb the city. Zelensky is saying Kushner and Witkoff visiting Kyiv did so much more than any Patriot air defense system to protect the city. And he said, please come more often so our people can live a little.
15: That is NPR's Joanna Kakissis in Kyiv, Ukraine's capital. Joanna, thank you.
6: You're welcome.
5: Let's get a perspective on the trip to Moscow and Kyiv by President Trump's emissaries from someone who knows the region well. William Taylor served as U.S. ambassador to Ukraine during the George W. Bush and Obama administrations. Ambassador, good morning and welcome back to the program.
23: Thank you, Leila. Good to be here.
5: So Steve Witkoff and Jared Kushner have been to Russia multiple times, but they had never traveled to Ukraine until now. Why do you think they chose now to go?
23: So they finally figured out that in order to have a real negotiation, they have to hear from both sides. They had not, as you say, they'd not been to Kyiv ever. And so hearing directly from Zelensky and his

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0: This is Morning Edition from NPR News. I'm Michelle Martin.
21: And I'm Leila Faldel. On social media, people are smearing electric blue tinctures on their face. Some are even injecting them. These copper peptides are supposed to deliver flawless skin and better hair. NPR's Will Stone reports on the evidence.
22: 50 years ago, before it was a beauty peptide and the subject of looks-maxing content, GHK copper was a new discovery. A chemist named Lauren Pickard had isolated it from human blood and noticed that levels decline as people age.
23: It's a naturally occurring peptide.
22: That's Dr. Warren Ladigas, a professor at the University of Washington School of Medicine in Seattle. He collaborated with Lauren Pickard, who died several years ago.
23: The aspect that Lauren was pursuing was the skin. He developed this anti-aging skin cream.
22: Because GHK binds to copper, it's often called copper peptides. He says it stimulates collagen production and other compounds in skin remodeling, triggers the growth of new blood vessels, and has anti-inflammatory effects.
23: GHK copper, when given to mice, stimulates a number of pathways that are associated with aging.
22: Ladigas says his experiments also indicate GHK can help with symptoms of Alzheimer's. But all this comes from animal studies. The human evidence is mostly on skin health and, to a lesser extent, on wound healing and hair growth. These trials are small and funded by the cosmetic industry, and they show copper peptides applied as a cream or serum improves thickness and elasticity, decreases wrinkles, and delivers other benefits for damaged skin. Dr. David Goldberg is director of cosmetic dermatology for the Schweiger Dermatology Group.
24: The science behind this is very solid.
22: He puts GHK in the same general category as topicals with vitamin C and antioxidants.
24: The topical GHK copper products definitely work.
22: But many people aren't simply putting it on their face. Increasingly, they're injecting it. There are no published human studies proving this is safe or effective. Goldberg says it's possible there are added benefits, but...
24: I'm going to not sleep well at night until the human studies are actually done. Do I suggest to patients that they get injected with these peptides? The answer is no.
22: Like many wellness peptides, GHK copper is not an approved drug. Technically, compounding pharmacies aren't allowed to make the injectable form. But that has not curbed consumer appetite.
5: I definitely think we're hearing more and more about the injections.
22: Dr. Marissa Garshick is at MDCS Dermatology.
5: This is a classic situation where sometimes the marketing outpaces the science.
22: Experts say generally GHK copper is quite safe. If you inject it, though, there are more risks, like overloading your system with copper or triggering a dangerous immune reaction. A big concern is that many are now buying copper peptides on the gray market. Eric Marks is a doctor of nursing practice and runs a wellness clinic in the Seattle area called Vitality Medical. He says patients come to see him with problems after using GHK unsupervised.
7: Injection site irritations, reactions, infections, liver issues.
22: In these circumstances, it's unclear what's even responsible, copper peptides or some other undisclosed substance.
7: And I'm recommending get out of this. You need to stop.
22: But Marks does offer GHK copper in his own practice. He prefers the topicals for skin. Occasionally, he will give the injectable form, which he buys from a licensed pharmacy. So far, the benefits are underwhelming to him.
7: It's very minimal, I will honestly say, from the injectable form.
22: He would also like to see more research. Will Stone, NPR News.
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33: From Marketplace in Washington, I'm Kimberly Adams. Bond markets in the U.S. are closed today for the Labor Day holiday, but we're continuing to track the global bond sell-off. For more, let's bring in Jane Foley, head of foreign exchange strategy at Rabobank in London. Jane, welcome.
34: Thank you for having me.
33: Is sell-off really the right word for what's been happening globally with bonds lately?
0: I think that very much depends on your perspective. The word sell-off, I think, can give us a little bit, perhaps, of a wrong idea. Because if we step back and maybe look at bond yields over the last few decades, you may then begin to think, well, look, surely bond yields are just normalizing. They're more akin to levels that we might have been familiar with before the global financial crisis, for instance. So why have they been selling off? I suppose this is the factor. And there are those normal reasons, higher inflation, shortening supply chains. There's a war on, energy prices have gone up. And then, of course, we have a lot of debt for a lot of governments. What we've had in the years following the global financial crisis was a situation where the central banks were buying these bonds. And that allowed yields to be, if you like, artificially depressed. And that is no longer the situation. Many of those central banks have reversed that. They've been letting the balance sheets fall. And that really has exposed those bond buyers out in the market to perhaps more supply than they would have anticipated. And at the same time, these higher inflation costs as well.
33: Whether you call it a sell-off or a normalization, do you think what we're seeing in the bond market is going to be continuing in the short term?
0: What we are seeing right now is, yes, we've got elevated crude oil prices, but what perhaps is hitting the headlines or beginning to hit the headlines more is the impact of this on refined products. So diesel, for instance. And when we think about diesel, well, we think about hauliers carting groceries and our other goods around the country. But we also must think of farmers, for instance, and factories. And that means as diesel prices go up, well, potentially the cost of all of these goods can go up too. So that's going to have a trickle down effect over the next few months to us all. And that is something that bond yields are going to be quite sensitive to. So there's a lot up in the air here, which is very difficult to answer in terms of when that war ends and when the pressure comes off, not just crude, but refined products as well.
33: Jane Foley is head of foreign exchange strategy at Rabobank in London. Jane, thank you so much.
0: Thank you.
33: Let's do the numbers. U.S. markets are closed for Labor Day, but global markets are open. The FTSE in London is up 0.2%. Japan's Nikkei closed up over 2%. And Jane mentioned those elevated oil prices. The U.S. and Iran traded strikes on oil tankers in the Strait of Hormuz over the weekend. That sent oil prices up. Brent crude is now trading up over 1% at $97.30 a barrel.
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33: The labor force participation rate, that's the share of people who could have jobs that are either working or looking for work, went up slightly last month, but it's still down 0.5% since the beginning of the year. People leave the labor force for all kinds of reasons: retirement, disability, caretaking responsibilities, and school. Here's the next installment of our series, Clocked Out.
2: My name is Yandra Montgomery. I am a third-year medical student at Michigan State University College of Human Medicine. So right now I'm in rotations. I have shifts from 7 a.m. to 4:30 every day at the hospital. But I wake up at 5:30 because I commute to the hospital, so I'm an hour away. Some days are longer than others because I also have call shifts. I am paying to be there because I'm paying tuition so that I could go work for free hospital. Before I started medical school, I had a different career. I worked in clinical research for 8 years and I knew I wanted to go to medical school, so I knew it was going to be expensive, so I was putting aside money. That's kind of like my rainy day fund. My tuition itself is covered essentially all through loans. I was just thinking about this on the drive home today, that It's like, I am tired. I am honestly so tired all the time. The most tired I've ever been. But at the same time, I'm also so grateful because it's such a privilege to be where I'm at right now. I grew up in an immigrant household with mixed immigrant status. So, you know, growing up, I would see that some of my family members would struggle with their health care. My end goal as attending, once I finish all of my years of training, is to work at a community hospital where I'm able to interact more with the underserved communities. I graduate medical school May of 2028, and I would start residency like July. I'm definitely looking forward to it because I have not had a paycheck in like 3 years at this point, and I kind of miss that feeling.
33: That was Deandra Montgomery. She's at Michigan State University School of Medicine. You can hear more stories from this series and tell us about your own experience leaving a job and maybe starting a new one at marketplace.org/clockedout. In Washington, I'm Kimberly Adams with the Marketplace Morning Report. 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
4: Coming up on North Texas Now, Republicans from across the country head to Dallas this week for an unconventional convention.
9: And we'll spend this hour diving deep into how and why it came to be.
4: Party conventions are traditionally used to pick who's running for president. So why is the GOP holding it ahead of the November midterms?
12: It's going to be a big campaign rally for, you know, A.G. Paxton or for a variety of other House and Senate candidates who hope to get name dropped or get, you know, get up on the stage to give a quick speech.
9: Plus, Texas has been a Republican stronghold for decades and hasn't elected a Democrat to statewide office since 1994.
4: But what does it mean to be a Texas Republican today?
13: Honestly, it depends on which Republicans you ask.
4: All that and more here on a special midterm convention episode of North Texas Now.
21: Live from NPR News in Washington, I'm Windsor Johnston. Israel has intensified attacks in southern Lebanon despite a U.S.-brokered ceasefire aimed at ending fighting with the militant group Hezbollah. The Lebanese government says at least 18 people have been killed since Sunday, including two paramedics. NPR's Jana Raff reports from Beirut.
14: Lebanese state media and Lebanon's health ministry says Israel bombed a residential building in the town of Kfar Rahman early Monday, killing 9 people, including 2 children and a paramedic. The health ministry said a separate strike on a vehicle in the town killed a second paramedic. Israel has said it is targeting Hezbollah in recent attacks in South Lebanon. The Iran-backed Lebanese militia group has been fighting to push back Israeli forces. On Sunday, Israeli airstrikes destroyed a hospital in southern Lebanon. Israel said without providing proof that Hezbollah fighters were operating inside. Lebanon's president condemned the hospital attack as a dangerous escalation. Jane Araf, NPR News, Beirut.
21: Hundreds of anti-immigrant protesters clashed with police overnight on England's south coast, where boats of migrants had been crossing the English Channel from France. NPR's Lauren Frere reports from London.
14: The British government has condemned them as intimidating and thuggish. Hundreds of anti-immigrant protesters chanting, "Stop the boats and shame on you."
7: Shame on you! Shame on you!
14: They rallied in the English coastal city of Portsmouth as 140 migrants were rescued and brought ashore there without visas. Similar protesters dressed in black, wearing masks, blockaded the port of Dover over the weekend, halting ferry services. Only about 5% of immigrants entering the UK last year came via these small boats, and the volume this summer has been lower than in the past 4 years. But thousands still cross annually, and it's fueled support for far-right politicians here. Lauren Freyer, NPR News, London.
8: The Trump administration is asking the Supreme Court again to clear the way for a U.S. Postal Service plan that could restrict mail-in voting ahead of the midterms. NPR's Hansi Lo Wang reports a ruling could come as soon as Wednesday.
10: This is the third emergency request the Trump administration has made at the Supreme Court for the president's attempt to limit mail-in voting. This time, the Supreme Court is set to weigh in on the legality of the U.S. Postal Service's plan. Under that plan, USPS would refuse to deliver mail-in ballots to voters in states where election officials do not turn over voter lists to the mailing agency and do not have certain barcodes in their ballot envelopes. We should note USPS is a financial supporter of NPR. A federal judge in Boston has blocked those requirements twice after finding that USPS has no authority to impose them on states. Hansi Lo Wang, NPR News.
8: This is NPR.
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4: Good morning and happy Labor Day. It is Monday, September 7th, and you are listening to North Texas Now. I'm Miranda Suarez.
11: And I'm Ron Corning, and we are just days away from the GOP midterm convention. Republicans from across the country are flocking to Dallas on Wednesday and Thursday as the party looks to gain momentum ahead of the midterm elections coming up in November.
4: Today on North Texas Now, we re-air some of our coverage leading up to the convention. We'll look at some of the issues top of mind for the Republican Party, a close Senate race that could take center stage, and examine what it means to be a Texas Republican in 2026.
11: But first, what do you need to know about this convention that's just days away? Well, crews have already begun prepping the American Airlines Center for the two-day event.
4: President Donald Trump is expected to headline night two of the convention with a speech to his supporters, and Vice President J.D. Vance is set to speak on night one.
11: Meanwhile, all roads surrounding the American Airlines Center will be closed during the convention, a decision made in part by the U.S. Secret Service.
4: Christina Foley is special agent in charge of the Secret Service Dallas field office. She says the public should already expect to see security measures over the next few days.
15: These can include law enforcement personnel, temporary fencing, vehicle barriers, checkpoints, access control points, and traffic restrictions.
4: As KERA's Pablo Arauz Pena reports, traffic and safety measures are already shifting into full gear.
16: Road closures around the venue during the convention will include Victory Avenue, North Houston Street, and Novitski Way. Dallas Deputy Police Chief Devin Polk told reporters most disruptions will be around Victory Park.
17: Other areas of the city may experience temporary closures as security needs arise. Some of these closures could happen with little to no notice.
16: The U.S. Secret Service is in charge of operations. Security measures for the convention will be in place September 7th through the 11th. For KERA News, I'm Pablo Arauz Pena.
11: Of course, one of the big questions ahead of the event from a local standpoint is, who's paying? This may be a private event, but Dallas will assist with security.
4: And that means the city can expect to see a sizable bill. But KERA's Megan Cardona reports it's unclear if the city will be reimbursed.
18: The event comes at a time when overtime for uniformed DPD officers is projected to be $2.7 million over budget for 2026. Assistant Chief Mark Villarreal told council members that DPD work to secure events whether they get reimbursed or not.
19: We've got a duty to protect the public and make sure we provide a safe environment for those attending the event.
18: Dignitary protection and protests are some of what drives police overtime. For KERA News, I'm Megan Cardona.
0: Federal law enforcement agencies will use Dallas County's new Emergency Operations Center as a command hub during the convention.
11: The county's Joint Operations Center will remain staffed by local employees who regularly work there, like Dallas County Homeland Security. Here's County Judge Clay Jenkins.
1: We are working not with the Republican National Convention, but with the Capitol Police, the FBI, DHS, and the Secret Service.
0: Jenkins says there are no plans to pay extra county public safety staff. But what about the event itself? This unusual midterm convention breaks decades of precedent in American politics.
11: As KERA's James Hartley reports, the convention is expected to be unconventional.
2: The Republican and Democratic National Conventions are where delegates officially select the party's nominees for president and vice president, as well as vote on party platform issues. It's something that typically happens every 4 years, but Republicans are going off script this year ahead of the midterm elections. Thomas Gray is a political science researcher and professor at UT Dallas. He says this year's Republican National Convention at American Airlines Center won't have any delegates, nominee confirmations, or votes on party platforms.
12: It's going to be a big campaign rally for, you know, A.G. Paxton or for a variety of other House and Senate candidates who hope to get name dropped or get, you know, get up on the stage to give a quick speech.
2: Gray expects to see a small boost in Republican polling numbers after the convention, but says that traditionally only lasts for a few weeks, and that's during presidential election years. Cal Gilson is a political science researcher and professor at SMU. He says the issues that seem to matter most to voters won't change between now and the midterms, and Republicans are going to have a hard time satisfying those voters' concerns. Like Gray, Gilson says Republican candidates will probably poll slightly higher immediately following the convention.
20: But then life continues, and you're still having trouble at the grocery store. Gas still costs too much, and so a lot of that bump fades away. We'll see whether that happens this time.
2: Gray says there's another problem for Republicans. While the convention will give them a platform to share talking points and create sound bites, those same moments they'll want to spotlight will be useful to Democrats.
12: You get this little pop of eagerness from the party hearing the messages. And once it's all been repackaged, and did you hear what he said in his speech to the other party? It all kind of gets washed out.
2: RNC Chairman Joe Gruters wrote in an online statement that the convention will be a, quote, Trumpapalooza. This is something Gilson says might impact the outcome of the convention, too.
20: It's hard to know how that will hit Americans because Donald Trump's job approval ratings are in the low 30s, which is very low for a president going into a midterm.
2: Gilson and Gray both agree the full effect of the convention may not be clear until after all ballots are cast. For KERA News, I'm James Hartley.
11: Of course, Texas is familiar territory for Republicans. The party has dominated politics here for more than three decades. But what it means to be a Texas Republican has changed over time.
0: The Texas Newsroom's Blaise Ganey has this look at what and who defines the party in 2026.
22: This summer at the Texas GOP convention in Houston, Governor Greg Abbott gave Republicans a simple assignment.
23: Our job is to keep Texas, Texas, this election.
22: The implication there, keep Texas Republican. So what does that mean today?
13: Honestly, it depends on which Republicans you ask.
22: That's Shelby Williams, who used to chair the Collin County Republican Party.
13: There are different pockets of Republicans. Some who identify as Republican are unquestionably populist. Some, like myself, I consider myself a Reagan Republican. And then a great swath of people who identify as Republicans, maybe they're Trump Republicans, maybe they're Bush Republicans.
22: And all that gets filtered through a Texas lens.
24: Texans tend to be more conservative. So I would say they lean a little bit further right, maybe comparatively to other parts of the country.
22: Sarah Gardner is 31 and serves on the board of the Dallas Young Republicans.
24: Texas Republicans generally, I think, are aligned very much with the core conservative values.
22: Gardner points to lower taxes, limited government, personal liberty, and property rights, along with the Second Amendment and border security. But the party's priorities have broadened beyond that, especially in the last decade. Here's UTSA political scientist John Taylor.
25: Populism combined with social conservatism becomes the rule of thumb for Texas Republicans.
22: So then, who's leading the charge for the GOP in Texas today? Republican strategist Brennan Steinhauser says the answer to that question depends on when you ask it.
3: During a legislative cycle, it's the legislators and the governor that are driving the ship. But I think leading into election season, it is more of the activist base.
22: They're the ones most likely to vote in primaries, so that activist base has an enormous influence on which Republicans get on the ballot and ultimately into office. And increasingly, those voters have favored the party's most conservative candidates. According to Rice University's political scientist Mark Jones, that means
5: the ability of sort of the moderate wing to drive policy is pretty much evaporated.
22: One very big example, this year's Republican runoffs, when four-term U.S. Senator John Cornyn, long identified with the party establishment, lost to Trump-backed Ken Paxton. He praised the president in his victory speech.
6: President Trump is the leader of our party, and his endorsement in this is the most powerful force in politics.
22: What Paxton said, that's true nationally. But in state government, Mark Jones stresses that Governor Greg Abbott is top dog.
5: Greg Abbott is still in the driver's seat of the Texas Republican Party. Now, he has to share with different people who are riding shotgun and shouting directions from the back seat, but he is the main driver of the Republican Party today.
22: And with its control of the Texas legislature, Republicans have been increasingly willing to use state power to pursue social and cultural goals. Another thing UT Austin's James Henson says defines Texas Republicans today.
7: The focus on limiting transgender rights, the implementation of anti-DEI policies, all of those things are examples of, you know, a culturally conservative agenda that has had great success in the legislature.
22: So a Texas Republican can be many things: a business conservative, an evangelical voter, a Trump loyalist, or all of those and more. But Shelby Williams says there's one thing that ties them all together: liberty.
13: That's the central thing that underpins all Republicans. Whatever kind of Republican they think they are, no matter our identity crises, liberty, the concept of liberty.
22: And he hopes that underlying goal helps unite Texas Republicans before the midterms. I'm Blaze Ganey in Austin.
0: Of course, one race that will be top of mind is among the most watched contests in the country. Who will be the next U.S. Senator for Texas?
11: And it is a heated race between Democrat James Tallarico and Republican State Attorney General Ken Paxton, and it is playing out in some unexpected ways.
0: For example, the idea of a Texas Democrat drawing a large crowd of supporters in the state's deep red suburbs is unusual. But KERA's Caroline Love reports that is exactly what's happened for Tallarico.
9: Hey, Plano!
14: On a steamy Monday night not long ago, Democratic U.S. Senate candidate James Tallarico had a rally in Collin County. Thousands of people filled the auditorium. A reporter asked Tallarico about the turnout the next day during a press conference at a Dallas barbecue restaurant outside the freeway.
21: And I think it proves that even in Ken Paxton's own backyard, Texans across the political spectrum are hungry for change.
14: Republican candidate Ken Paxton told supporters earlier this year he'll be the main target for Democrats in November, but he's confident he'll succeed.
6: Texas will be the radical left's number one priority, but if there's one thing I know about Texans, is that we're not going to let them take it.
14: KERA reached out to Paxton's campaign for an interview for the story, but didn't hear back. The race between Tallarico and Paxton is in a dead heat. A recent Texas Politics Project poll has the candidates close to a tie. In suburban areas like Collin County, where Texas has seen a lot of population growth, could play a significant role in who ultimately gets elected. Collin County has a long history of being Republican. Paxton and several other prominent Texas conservatives launched their political careers there. But Mahela Plissa also got elected there. She was the first Collin County Democrat in the state house in 30 years when she was elected in 2022.
26: The fact that you've got Collin County simultaneously the home of very conservative politicians and very liberal politicians isn't totally contradictory. It reflects the county's political transition.
14: That's Brandon Ruttinghouse. He's a political science professor at the University of Houston. Collin County is one of the fastest growing areas in the country, according to the U.S. Census Bureau. Ruttinghouse says that population growth is driving the county's changing politics. But it's still a reliably red county. President Donald Trump and other Republicans on the ballot in 2024 did well in Collin County. Shelby Williams was the Collin County Republican Party chair that year. He later stepped down to run for county commissioner. Williams says conservative values resonated with voters in Collin County in the last election. He says that drove up turnout and made the county redder. But Williams also says Republicans shouldn't become complacent when it comes to Tallarico's appeal in Collin County.
4: From a partisan perspective, take that seriously. He's got cross-party appeal.
14: Williams says a blue or purple Collin County would be a rallying cry for Texas Democrats. A complete flip from red to blue in one election isn't likely. Rodinghouse says that's not the main consideration for Democrats.
26: To win statewide, Republicans need to have big numbers out of these suburban counties, and increasingly that's becoming harder and harder to get.
14: A Democrat winning a statewide election in Texas would be record-breaking. Paxton told his supporters at his runoff victory speech it would also have an impact beyond Texas.
6: If Republicans lose this state, we lose the country.
14: With polls showing a tight race, places like Collin County could decide the outcome. For KERA News, I'm Caroline Love in Plano.
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0: Plus, a journalist talks through what's shaping the political landscape in North Texas. 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
10: 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We'll revisit what happened, coming up on a special edition of the Texas Standard.
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0: 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I'm Ron Corning.
1: And I'm Miranda Suarez. The Republican midterm convention in Dallas takes place in the same city that helped give rise to the Bush political dynasty.
0: George W. Bush and his family still live here in Preston Hollow, and Southern Methodist University houses his presidential center and library.
1: Still, as KERA's Bill Siebel reports, many policies championed by George Bush Sr. and George W. Bush are noticeably absent from today's GOP.
2: 10 years ago, when I first ran for governor, I had my last campaign rally in Dallas, and we won.
3: George W. Bush, in this C-SPAN video, stopped at Moody Coliseum at Southern Methodist University on Election Eve, November 2004, as he sought a second term as president. Voting was hours away.
2: Tonight, after six other stops, I'm having my last campaign rally in Dallas, and we're going to win.
3: Bush left what SMU political science professor Matthew Wilson calls a tremendous legacy nationally and specifically in Texas and Dallas.
4: He did a lot for the Republican Party in Texas. In many ways, when Bush was president, those were the good old days for the Dallas GOP.
3: More than 20 years later,

0: it's a very different political landscape and a very different party. Wilson says after George W. Bush's re-election victory, his views defined the GOP. Like his father, George Herbert Walker Bush, George W. embraced the so-called three-legged stool of Reagan conservatism. He used American military power abroad, believed in free global markets with a liberal immigration policy, and held a faith-based social morality.
1: What we have seen since, Trump and the MAGA movement seems ambivalent at best about all three of those.
0: George W. Bush ran to lower taxes and reduce government, but he also launched No Child Left Behind, administered by the U.S. Department of Education. And he supported humanitarian efforts abroad, like the global distribution of HIV treatments that saved millions of lives. Today, President Donald Trump is trying to dismantle the Education Department and ended USAID, which funded global disease prevention and nutrition programs.
2: I think Bush's impact on the party has pretty much vanished.
0: That's Texas historian Michael Phillips. He says one Bush legacy Trump does benefit from is ongoing support from Christian evangelicals. Phillips says Bush locked in his GOP leadership because of his faith.
2: He could talk church. He had a conversion story. He was kind of lost, you know, about substance abuse and alcohol. That kind of redemption story is a very critical part of evangelical culture, which really made him seem legitimate.
0: Trump retains that evangelical support. About 80% of white evangelicals voted for him in 2024. And SMU professor Matthew Wilson says Bush-era politics and George W. himself are still popular with many Republicans, namely Dallas Republicans.
1: I think he is both socially and politically embraced by them.
0: Bill McKenzie is a longtime Dallas Morning News columnist and senior editorial advisor at the George W. Bush Institute, which is housed within the Presidential Center. He says he wonders about the place Bush Republicans have in today's party.
3: I still think that there are a number of compassionate conservatives who are there. Are they waiting for somebody to give voice to them? Are they voting someplace else? I don't know.
0: As for Bush, KERA requested an interview for this story, but was told he's retired from politics, as he said on many occasions. He skipped the 2024 Republican convention, and when Republicans are in town next week, he'll be busy with events tied to the 25th anniversary of 9/11. For KERA News, I'm Bill Zeeble in Dallas.
4: And we're going to stay with politics now and talk about what is shaping the political landscape in North Texas as we inch closer to the November 3rd midterms. That's why we've called up journalist Eugene Daniels.
5: He is a Texas native, former White House Correspondents Association president, and now the co-host of The Weekend on MS Now. And he's here with us now to join us to talk about Texas politics. Hey, Eugene, good to see you.
6: Hey, good to see you guys too. How are you?
5: We are fine. How are you doing? You've spent some time in Texas during this election cycle, I guess sort of coming home. You graduated from Killeen, I think in 2007.
6: Shoemaker High School.
5: Yeah. What's it like for you to step back into Texas and cover this election on the ground?
6: It's a good reminder that it's important for folks in D.C. to get out and touch grass every once in a while.
5: Yeah, for sure.
6: And talking to everyday people, normal people, the actual voters. So that's my favorite thing about kind of a lot of the work that we get to do at MS Now is they send us out and we're able to talk to voters and we're able to talk to the folks that are actually on the ground, because there are a lot of people, as you guys know, in Washington, D.C. and New York, who think they have a grasp on every single state and what's happening there. But when you actually when I came back to Texas, I was like, oh, wait, there might actually be something happening here with Tallarico. I don't know if that means that he's going to win, but there is something that has shifted since I was here and when I graduated high school there.
4: Yeah, I know that you interviewed James Tallarico, the Democratic candidate for U.S. Senate from Texas, in Fort Worth at Black Coffee, a place I've been to 1,000 times. Yes. So that was fun to see that on screen. I wonder, what did you take away from your conversation with him? And what do you have to say to the Democrats' perennial hope that they can flip a statewide seat in Texas?
6: Always, you know, Democrats take a deep breath. because they do, they get real excited and hyper. But there are, you know, talking to Tallarico, you start to understand why he is making sense for some voters in Texas, why Democrats in Texas feel like this is probably their best chance. I know you guys probably talked to Kendall, the head of the Democratic Party here in Texas. It's clear why Kendall and folks see this guy as kind of their best hope that they maybe ever had. Beto, for people in D.C., felt like the person who was going to get it done. But when you actually look at the polling, you talk to voters on the ground, the numbers were never as good for Beto. And, you know, polling is a snapshot in time and you shouldn't stake everything on it. But Democrats can do better. The environment is better for them nationally, which means, you know, you're looking at voters who maybe voted for Trump in 2024. So many of them saying they wouldn't do so again, many of them being hurt because of the economy. Looking at Tallarico and just looking at anti-incumbency, right? The folks who are actually in charge in Washington, D.C. And Ken Paxton has a host of different things and controversies that folks have looked past before. But when I talked to voters when I was on the ground, Democrats, Republicans, and independents, they said, you know, maybe they weren't willing to look past them this time around.
4: Well, that's a question I have. How much do controversies actually matter anymore in politics, though?
6: Yeah, it's interesting because for Donald Trump, they don't matter at all. And I think something that when you talk to Republicans, the lesson they learned was just like barrel through it. But I do think voters kind of across the board, because I've been to Texas, Ohio, we're going to all types of places. I've been Michigan. And when I talk to voters, they're just kind of exhausted. And they liked the world that they felt like they used to live in, where they didn't have to think about their politicians all the time. They didn't have to wonder what they were doing behind closed doors. And honestly, when the bad stuff was happening behind closed doors, they appreciated that it was happening behind closed doors and they weren't finding out about it, spending so much time thinking about it. So I think it does matter to a sliver. And in races like the Senate race in Texas, a sliver is kind of all you need to cut off here.
5: Ken Paxton has seemingly been dismissive of the polls, which show Tallarico gaining consistent ground over the last 8 weeks or so as he continues to campaign in ways that Ken Paxton is not campaigning. And one of the narratives this week was with next week's unprecedented midterm Republican convention here in Dallas, they will see a boost from that. Ken Paxton even said the funding that will come out of that will give him an advantage over Tallarico leading up to Election Day. What do you make of all of that?
6: It's possible, right? I will be there in Dallas, so I'll see firsthand how this is all going to shake out. I think the thing that is most interesting is Tallarico has more money than I've seen many Senate candidates even think they were going to have. And that doesn't seem like that's going to stop. Democrats across the country are giving because they feel good about this race. On the Republican side, you know, I think it was $25,000 for House members as one of the lowest for folks that are coming to Dallas. $100,000 was one of the highest. And so there is going to be an influx of money. The question is, what is the message? And I think the thing that has been clear across the board, no matter what people's political affiliation, is that people want to know what you're going to do to lower their costs, right? You're looking at gas prices. They're looking at grocery prices. They're looking at all of the ways in which their lives are more expensive than they were. And they're not feeling like folks are doing anything. And this is on the Democratic side, too. You have Democratic voters saying Democrats fight harder. And so if the message coming out of that is, here's how we're going to fix your costs, then I think that Ken Paxton could be right. The problem is, that is not Donald Trump's message. That has not been his message. He has, you know, consistently called it affordability a hoax. He has consistently told the American people, including Texans, that like, it's all good. Don't worry about it. And if they change that message and if he is consistent, there could be a boost from that. But I have covered Donald Trump for 10 years. I think you guys have too. And that is just not like who he is and how he works and operates.
4: Yeah, this midterm convention coming up in Dallas for the Republicans is really unusual. It hasn't happened before. Usually when we talk about a political convention, there's delegates, they're voting on the party platform, there's business to be done. This has been kind of described more as a campaign rally, as a pep rally for Republicans.
5: Right.
4: What do you expect to see when you're there?
6: I expect to see a party that is continuing to rally around the leader of the party, even when he's off message, right? Donald Trump has a lot of control over the Republican Party. And what's so interesting, guys, when I am in D.C. and watching grown men in their 50s and 60s interact with Donald Trump, they treat him like a celebrity sometimes. Mm-hmm. So I think that you'll see a lot of that. He is a celebrity in a lot of these lawmakers' eyes. I think that will be one thing. They will work to try, and I've talked to folks who are doing this, working on it, a unified front as Republicans moving forward. And so those kinds of things.

0: it was going to feel like a convention in that regard. How what Donald Trump says and what J.D. Vance say are going to be really interesting to how it comes off, I think, to folks that are watching. And also, are there going to be the everyday people that you usually see at the conventions that are, you know, impacted in a good way or a bad way by the policies in this country? So those are the kinds of things that I'm looking out for.
1: Well, Eugene Daniels from MS Now joining us this morning. You're in Dallas for the convention next week. You're back at UT Arlington on September 26th. We'd love to have you join us again, if you would, to talk about that event and what people can expect and how they can meet you in person.
0: I'd love to. Let's make it happen.
1: All right. Thank you, Eugene. 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

0: glad to have you with us this morning on North Texas Now. I'm Miranda Suarez.
1: And I'm Ron Corning. So far today, we've taken a look at what it means to be a Texas Republican, how the political landscape in North Texas is shaping the upcoming midterms,
0: and why George Bush Republicans are becoming much rarer in Texas politics. Now we're going to take a closer look at a statewide race that might not get as much attention, but it is just as important for Texans.
1: We're talking about the race to succeed GOP Senate nominee Ken Paxton as state attorney general. The contest pits Republican Mays Middleton against North Texas Democrat Nathan Johnson.
0: Houston Public Media's Andrew Schneider lays out the race for us.
2: Galveston State Senator Mays Middleton won the Republican nomination for attorney general campaigning as MAGA Mays Middleton, arguing he was the most conservative candidate running. Middleton, who did not respond to multiple interview requests, indicated he would follow the same strategy in the general election during an interview with CBS News.
3: We are in a spiritual battle for the future of our state. They're trying to destroy Texas, and I mean they, the left.
2: The main responsibility of the attorney general is to serve as the chief law enforcement official for the state of Texas. Middleton said he wants to expand those powers.
3: I also support adding powers to the attorney general's office to prosecute any state crime. And the reason why

0: individual rights. I'm not hearing any of that stuff.
1: Johnson argued that Middleton's determination to target the left makes him unfit to be attorney general, tying into what Johnson said was the deliberate polarization of the office under Republican incumbent Ken Paxton.
0: That office was conceived of as a check on the abuse of power in the private sector and in the public sector. And it has been used instead by Ken Paxton, and Mays Middleton has pledged to use the office the same way, as a political tool.
2: Texas Attorney General Ken Paxton is suing the Biden administration. Over
1: Paxton regularly sued the federal government during the administration of Democratic President Joe Biden.
3: Texas Attorney General Ken Paxton suing the Biden administration again over the president's new immigration program.
1: Over a range of issues, not all exclusively related to Texas.
4: Attorney General Ken Paxton has launched a new lawsuit against the Biden administration over a federal rule that forces the implementation of transgender policies.
1: Something he hasn't done at all under President Trump. Johnson said he anticipated filing a considerable number of lawsuits against the Trump administration over what he said was a pattern of lawbreaking. A poll from the Texas Politics Project at UT Austin last week showed Middleton with a 5-point lead over Johnson, with more than 20% of respondents undecided. The project's James Henson says that's uncomfortably close for a statewide Republican candidate.
5: And I expect that this race will continue to poll pretty closely, and it's a race that we'll be watching because we've got two very competitive candidates running for an office that's very important.
1: With so many voters undecided, the race might come down to who's willing to spend more on advertising and door knocking. Middleton loaned his campaign millions of dollars to help capture the GOP nomination. He could do so again to win in November. But as of the end of June, he had less than half as much cash in the bank as Johnson. I'm Andrew Schneider in Houston.
6: Tarrant County is cutting 92 voting locations for November's midterm election day. That's about a third fewer sites than the last midterm election in 2022.
7: The county's elections administrator said the new map focused on areas with the highest voter turnout and attempted to evenly distribute voting locations across all county precincts. Republican commissioners Manny Ramirez, Matt Krause, and County Judge Tim O'Hare approved the cuts.
8: If people want to be able to cast a vote in November of 2026, there is ample opportunity and ways to do it.
6: But Democratic commissioners Elisa Simmons and Roderick Miles Jr. voted against the proposal.
9: This is about access. This is about ensuring that the rights that people bled and died for are accessible to everybody.
7: More than 100 residents spoke during public comment, most of whom opposed cutting the locations. We are officially less than 2 months away from midterm election day, with early voting kicking off 6 weeks from today.
6: But more than a million Texans may find it more difficult to cast a ballot this year after being placed on voter suspense lists.
7: This can happen if your county has tried and failed to reach you by mail, either to send a voter registration card or a jury summons. Alicia Pierce is with the Texas Secretary of State's office.
10: That doesn't mean that their registration is suspended. It just means that they might need to update their voting information. And it's better to do that ahead of the October 5th registration deadline. But even if you don't, you'll still have options about how you can vote.
6: You can update your information online at votetexas.gov. You can also download a registration application from your county voter registrar's website and mail it in.
7: Or fill out an application in person at any of your county voter registrar's offices before October 5th. Early voting kicks off Monday, October 19th, and Election Day is November 3rd.
6: We've got more on the Republican National Convention that kicks off in Dallas Wednesday when we come back. In the meantime, we know you can't always listen to North Texas Now live.
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0: 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I'm Ron Corning.
1: And I'm Miranda Suarez. There are some tight races at the top of the ballot in Texas, including the high-profile contests for U.S. Senate and Texas governor.
0: KUT's Trey Shard takes us through the latest polling numbers.
2: In the survey of likely voters from Overton Insights and the Texas Public Policy Foundation, Austin State Rep. James Tallarico is ahead of Texas Attorney General Ken Paxton by less than one percentage point in the race for U.S. Senate. But when undecided voters are asked which way they're leaning, Paxton has the edge. Combining those findings, the race is 50-50. In the contest for Texas governor, if the election were held today, Governor Greg Abbott would be ahead of Austin State Rep. Gina Hinojosa by just over one percentage point. Campaigns and campaign ads traditionally start ramping up after Labor Day. Early voting starts in less than 7 weeks on October 19th. I'm Trey Shar in Austin.
1: And as we heard from our very own James Hartley at the top of the show, it's normal to see a bump in polls after a convention. At least that is what we have seen during a presidential election year. As we have said many times, this one's a little bit different, but that is not really expected to last that long, at least according to the experts that we've spoken to.
0: They're also going to see a bump in campaign funding. But as Eugene Daniels from MS Now pointed out, it's not about how much money they spend on ads. It's what is the message and will it reach people? So this excitement may die down over time as it relates to this sort of polling bump. Conventions do get voters fired up and may sway some who are undecided, but that feeling typically doesn't last too long.
1: No matter what happens afterwards, GOP leaders are calling this midterm convention truly historic. For the first time in more than 40 years, it will be hosted in Dallas. It's a very blue city as opposed to the more historically GOP-friendly Fort Worth, the neighbor to the west.
0: And KERA's Penelope Rivera reports on why Republicans may have picked Dallas and what this symbolizes for Texas with the midterm elections in November.
3: Next week's convention will be the first time since 1984 it'll be hosted in Dallas, which at the time was considered a strong Republican city. Roughly 30 miles west is Fort Worth, a historically GOP-friendly city in a county governed by a conservative majority. It raises the question, why bring the convention to Dallas rather than Fort Worth? One reason could be because of Dallas's large media market. That's according to Brian Mays, a Dallas political consultant who's run multiple Republican campaigns.
4: So it has everything to do with just access to media and trying to get as much media coverage as possible. They're looking for eyes on TV, not necessarily bodies in the area.
3: Dallas-Fort Worth was ranked fourth biggest media market last year, with majority outlets based in Dallas. Tarrant County Republican Party Chairman Tim Davis previously told the Fort Worth Star-Telegram he received several phone calls about the convention and said there was, quote, a lot of excitement for that convention. This is the first time the RNC hosts a convention during a midterm election year. Mays says Republicans could be trying to encourage voter turnout this year, as Texas Attorney General Ken Paxton battles State Representative James Tallarico in a close race for the U.S. Senate. Texas hasn't elected a Democrat to a statewide position in more than three decades. But early numbers show that could change this November, as some express concerns over extremist views within the GOP party.
4: Polls are showing that every Republican at the top of the ticket is in a dogfight to win. And normally that's not the case in the state of Texas.
3: In counties across Texas, including Tarrant County, there's been occasional signs of trending purple. That includes Democratic Senator Taylor Rimmott's landslide victory in the northern half of Tarrant County for the Texas Senate District 9 seat in January. Cal Gilson, a political science professor at Southern Methodist University, says that could be due to the shift in what GOP leadership prioritizes. Gilson says social conservatism in recent years has been at the forefront, and economic issues are secondary for some Republican leaders.
5: You've got an electorate that is looking at the Republican Party with Paxton as its face and saying, am I still on board with this? Or am I increasingly nervous and might I look for an alternative?
3: Dallas has also been a core fundraising site for the GOP party. The Dallas Host Committee, a private nonprofit group created to support the convention, previously said it raised $45 million in private donations in less than a month. Gilson says the quick fundraising, along with the city's longtime popularity, emphasizes Dallas's unmatched global brand compared to other Texas cities.
5: But if you travel globally and you tell people you're from Dallas, they have a sense of what that means. And while Fort Worth is a great city in its own right, it doesn't bulk quite that large in the national, let alone the international minds.
3: The convention will be held at the American Airlines Center in Dallas, which can hold roughly 20,000 people. Dickies Arena, Fort Worth's largest arena, can hold up to 14,000. The Fort Worth Convention Center's capacity is about 18,000. Organizers said the convention is expected to bring in 20,000 attendees. But a recent Politico survey of more than 70 GOP candidates and members showed that most either do not plan to attend or are still debating whether to go. Former President George W. Bush, who lives in Dallas, is also not listed as a keynote speaker. Among those expected to attend are President Donald Trump, Vice President J.D. Vance, House Speaker Mike Johnson, and other GOP leaders. For KERA News, I'm Penelope Rivera in Fort Worth.
1: And now it is time to think ahead. Chris Boyd is the host of Think, which airs weekdays at noon here on KERA. And every Monday, she joins us for a sneak peek at some of the conversations we're going to hear in the coming days. Chris, thank you so much, as always, for being here.
6: Oh, thank you for having me.
1: So you start the week off with a look at how the racial wealth gap in America can be traced back to policies enacted decades and even centuries ago.
6: Right. And we think about the wealth gap, we should say, as just about income. And it is really about so much more: opportunity and health. Income is part of it, but it's also housing. You know, there are redlining policies that are still affecting people, generational wealth. Basically, it is the difference between like a decent quality of life and a substandard one. I will say we're talking racial wealth gap. This particular conversation focuses on the wealth gap between Black and white. We know there are other races in this country. This particular one is about that. What's really interesting is that there is still not a lot of political unity across socioeconomic class. In other words, across racial lines about socioeconomic class.
0: Mm. Yeah, and Senator Cory Booker talks about this a lot, how his dad took extraordinary steps to buy a home for them outside of a red line district, and he believes the equity from that home outside of a red line neighborhood actually is what allowed him to go to college, to fund that, actually.
6: Yeah, it's a really important way for families to build wealth, and families that have been historically shunted into areas that just don't grow in value as quickly are at a disadvantage through absolutely no fault of their own.
0: And on Tuesday, ahead of the 25th, tomorrow, ahead of the 25th anniversary of September 11th, you talk about if the privacy we've traded away in the name of government security has really been worth it. And in fact, has it kept us safe?
6: This is really interesting. You know, after 9/11, we were all terrified in the immediate aftermath. And a lot of Americans said yes to pretty invasive government surveillance policies that we would have bristled at before. There was much more screening at airports. We said, great, let's be safe. There was much more ability of the government to, warrantless wiretapping and surveillance of our devices and, you know, ask for this information from phone companies, that sort of thing. We said, we have nothing to fear. We've done nothing wrong. So sure. Well, those policies become permanent over time. And there's this ratchet effect by which, in times of crisis, government takes more power, does more invasive things. After the immediate crisis, some of that goes away and some of it remains. So it's a little bit like when inflation happens, prices go up. When the crisis that is causing inflation stops, mm-hmm. not every price goes back to where it was before. It is the same with invasive government surveillance.
0: And I'm wondering if that acceptance in some way has informed decisions about flock cameras. There's backlash. I'm in your head, I know.
1: You read my mind. We looked at each other because we talk about flock cameras all the time on the show on the local government
6: level.
1: This comes
6: up in this conversation.
1: And there you go.
0: Yeah.
1: Because it's so interesting to me to see the backlash against that sort of law enforcement surveillance that, as you said, maybe people would have more readily accepted in another situation.
6: Well, and the thing about flock cameras, too, is that they're sort of visible.
1: You can
6: see them on the street if you know what to look for. There are a lot of other forms of surveillance that are all around us all the time that we simply overlook and don't protest.
1: And Wednesday's show sounds really fascinating as well. It is all about how some dementia patients will have moments of lucidity just before they die. I have never heard of this before.
6: It's called paradoxical lucidity. It doesn't happen with every dementia patient, but it does happen to patients with different forms of dementia, so vascular dementia or Parkinson's dementia or dementia that comes from Alzheimer's. Nobody knows exactly what triggers it. There are some thoughts about possibly disinhibition being a factor. And it does happen that as patients reach the end of their lives. Some of them will have, you know, an hour when after being nonverbal for a long time, they might be able to speak to family members or caregivers. It can be really precious. It's not always a positive interaction, we should note, but scientists want to study this because it really does seem to suggest that what we thought we understood about the mechanisms of dementia, that permanent and irreversible damage, may not be exactly as simple as we thought.
1: That is fascinating to think that it might not be lost, might just be inaccessible. Is that kind of what they're wondering?
6: Yeah, there may be some pathways in the brain that become blocked by disease. And this is a very non-scientific way of explaining this. My guest does a much better job. But maybe those pathways at the very end of life, when there has been so much damage, actually temporarily might be restored or reclaimed in some way. It's a really interesting stories of people who have witnessed this. Most people who care for dementia patients will have seen it at least a couple of times. Really interesting stuff.
0: I experienced it. I've experienced it once. I've heard other people who've experienced it. It was anecdotal. And now the science, sort of taking a look at it, really sort of affirms that we were experiencing something.
6: Yeah, there was a scientist who was in his, you know, just I think a grad student, and his mother called and said, "Your grandmother's talking. Call her right now." She hadn't spoken in the longest time. So he had this amazing experience.
0: That's profound.
6: Had a really great call with her. She died a few days later. And he just sort of thought this was a strange anomaly until years later when he found that other people had documented these things.
0: Thursday, it's been a hot summer here, but Europe is really being faced with some heat. It hasn't, and it's forcing them to rethink a lot, right?
6: Yeah, Europe has been having these deadly heat waves year after year. And, you know, they never really embraced air conditioning the way we do. 89% of U.S. homes now have air conditioning. 25% of French homes do. But now France in the summers, you know, especially in the big cities, gets up over 100 degrees. Those heat waves are causing tens of thousands of excess deaths every year. Now, it happens in this country, too. Those deaths might get written down as something like heart disease or, you know, diabetes or whatever. But they are exacerbated by heat conditions. And so, you know, a lot of European countries are looking into more public infrastructure solutions like planting more trees or different kinds of buildings or cooling centers. But it may be that they have to add more air conditioning.
0: And on 9/11 Friday, you are also examining like what happened to Al-Qaeda 25 years later.
6: Yeah, I mean, terrorism analysts right now take very different views. Some people see Al-Qaeda as having been so diminished by the war on terror that it is not any longer capable of any kind of major attack. Others say it is perhaps only biding its time and we really need to remain on our guard.
1: Chris Boyd, the host of Think, thanks so much for that preview this week.
6: Thank you.
1: And thank you for listening to this show on Labor Day. We appreciate you joining us. We'll talk more tomorrow about the impending Republican National Convention that is descending on Dallas this week.
0: And we'll take a temperature check on the North Texas housing market, which, as it turns out, is stronger than you may think.
1: Plus, how Trekkies can celebrate the 60th anniversary of Star Trek in Garland this weekend. That is all coming up tomorrow. We hope you'll join us.
0: North Texas Now is produced by Julia Sewing. Becca Moore is our managing producer.
1: Stephen Becker is our executive producer, and Casey Cheek is our technical director. KERA's managing editor, Paul DiBenedetto, also contributed to today's show. Thank you so much for listening today to North Texas Now. I'm Miranda Suarez.
0: And I'm Ron Corning. We'll see you tomorrow.

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0: Wildfire has touched most parts of Texas, but the destruction one weekend in 2011 remains unprecedented. Remembering the Labor Day wildfires today on the Texas Standard.
1: Texas Standard is a production of KUT Austin, KERA North Texas, Houston Public Media, and Texas Public Radio in San Antonio.
0: I'm Laura Rice. In this special edition of the Texas Standard, we'll revisit an oral history collected by our home station, KUT, in the months after the 2011 Central Texas wildfires. It's been 15 years since that outbreak of blazes caused the skies to darken over the Austin area.
2: And so we had firefighters in trouble, and we had civilians in trouble, and we were trying to get everybody out, and I could not get back across the Pernales Bridge because the smoke was so thick we couldn't see anything. So we couldn't even find the fire to fight it at that point.
0: Revisiting Forged in Flames, an oral history of the Labor Day wildfires today on the Texas Standard.
3: Live from NPR News in Washington, I'm Windsor Johnston. A federal investigation is underway to determine what caused the crash of a cargo plane at Miami International Airport yesterday that left at least five people dead. NPR's Arzu Rezvani reports the National Transportation Safety Board is focusing on several factors.
4: They'll be looking at everything from possible mechanical failure to environmental variables to flight crew performance. I spoke with Peter Goltz last night. He's the former managing director of the NTSB. He's now a transportation safety consultant. And he explained to me how this usually goes.
5: They'll listen to the cockpit voice recorder to make sure that the pilots were following the checklists, were aware of the extenuating circumstances.
4: Another detail investigators will likely examine are thunderstorms and winds that were directly over the airport at the time of the crash.
3: NPR's Arzu Rezvani reporting. Secretary of State Marco Rubio is heading to South America this week as the Trump administration embraces a new group of right-wing leaders and pushes to expand U.S. influence across the region. NPR's Michelle Kellerman reports on what's on Rubio's agenda.
6: The State Department says Rubio will travel to Colombia, Ecuador, and Peru to talk about enhanced cooperation in the fight against what it calls narco-terrorism. The Trump administration has killed at least 227 people in the past year in strikes on what it alleges are drug boats in the Caribbean and the Pacific. Critics say these strikes are illegal and have not had an impact on the drug trade, but Rubio may not face much pushback on this trip as new right-wing governments promise to work with the Trump administration. The State Department says Rubio will also discuss trade and support for recovery efforts from a recent earthquake in Colombia. Michelle Kellerman, NPR News, the State Department.
3: Consumers with buy now, pay

0: later dead may now find it harder to get relief. NPR's Stephen Bisaha reports these installment programs covered about $70 billion last year.
1: Buy Now, Pay Later lets consumers split payments on everything from furniture to clothes. The credit counseling company Money Management International says it's seeing more clients with Buy Now, Pay Later debt. Ted Rossman is the group's consumer finance analyst. He says these newer Buy Now, Pay Later companies are not as willing to offer debt relief.
2: Like, credit card lenders are often willing to work with us. We can negotiate something like an 8% rate over 4 or 5 years. The Buy Now, Pay Later companies are often not willing to make the same accommodations.
1: Buy Now, Pay Later does have lower delinquency rates than credit cards. But Rossman worries with the growing debt, those delinquencies could rise. Stephen Bisaha, NPR News.
0: This is NPR. Canada is set to impose new retaliatory tariffs on U.S. goods starting tomorrow. The duties range from 15% to 50% and cover about $20 billion worth of American imports. Products include steel, aluminum, appliances, electronics, clothing, and some food. Canada says the tariffs are a dollar-for-dollar response to President Trump's new 50% duties on Canadian goods. The move comes after trade talks between the two countries broke down last month. Spending on security at synagogues and other Jewish institutions has reached a record high. That's according to a new study from the Jewish Federations of North America. NPR's Jason DeRose says the data is being released as the High Holy Holidays begin later this week.
3: According to the report, Jewish groups spent just over $1 billion on security in 2025. That's up more than 33% from the previous year. The study finds that on average, an individual Jewish institution now spends roughly $225,000 on security measures, from guards and shatterproof glass to cameras and alarm systems. The Jewish Federations of North America says the increased spending is a measure of how much more dangerous life has become. The most recent FBI statistics show that anti-Jewish incidents account for nearly two-thirds of all religiously motivated hate crimes in the U.S. Jason DeRose, NPR News.
0: Gas prices are at a record high this Labor Day. A gallon of regular is averaging at $4.14 per gallon. This is NPR.
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8: From the Panhandle to the Pines of East Texas, the Far West to the RGV, Texas is no stranger to wildfire. It's the Texas Standard for Monday, September 7th, Labor Day. I'm Laura Rice. The holiday marks 15 years since the most destructive wildfire in recorded Texas history, measured not by acres burned, but by homes lost. The Bastrop County Complex Fire was just one of more than 30,000 that ignited in 2011, by far the worst year since the Texas A&M Forest Service has been keeping track. It was spurred by an unprecedented one-year drought. It had been hot and dry all that summer, but Sunday, September 4th, would be the start of something different for Central Texas. It would displace families, destroy homes and livelihoods, test the mettle of hundreds of first responders, and eventually redraw and rewrite the stories of thousands of lives. The first sign that that day was different came at 10:59 a.m.
9: Pflugerville 911, give me please fire EMS.
10: Fire.
9: All right, stay on the line. Don't hang up.
10: It's a real bad fire.
8: Today on the Texas Standard, we're revisiting the stories of the Labor Day wildfires collected by our home station KUT in the months after the 2011 fire outbreak in Central Texas. The voice you'll hear next is KUT Special Projects Editor Matt Largy. This is Forged in Flames, an oral history of the Labor Day wildfires.
10: I'm standing near Mansfield Dam in 620. Here, on the morning of September 4th, 2011, a spark ignited and a historic battle got underway. For months and months before this, the state had suffered intense heat with little or no rain. Central Texas was at the epicenter and nearing the peak of the state's worst single-year drought in history. Lakes were less than half full, grass brown and dry, green belts littered with dead and dying trees, their droppings crackling underfoot. In nearby ranchland, cattle were starving. Ranchers were selling up, farmers filing for disaster. But that morning, the seemingly endless heat wave was about to break. A dry, cool front was swooping in with gusty winds from the north. Tropical Storm Lee had churned ashore to the south the night before. Some still held out hope it might spare a little rain for Central Texas. But at the last, it veered too far east and instead brought more wind. By mid-morning, those winds were kicking up, flags flying stiffly at attention for the first time in weeks. Trees were swaying, branches were snapping, power lines were dancing. What you're about to hear are the stories of September 4th, 2011, and the days that followed. What you're about to hear are first-hand accounts from people who were there, people willing to share their stories, their memories, their tragedies, and their triumphs of how they lived through and overcame one of the most devastating events in Texas history. These are just a sampling of the hundreds of hours of interviews collected for this oral history of the Labor Day wildfires.
11: My name is Mike Wyckoff, and I'm the senior pastor at St. Luke's on the Lake. On Sunday morning, of course, we have our services, and a member of the choir, who is a retired fireman, said to me, "Father Mike, this is going to be a really dangerous day." And I asked him why, and he said, "Because of the winds being so high and the temperature and all of the factors." And I thought about that all day.
12: My name is Greg Lawson. I work for the Travis County Sheriff's Office as a deputy. That morning, my wife and I were out. I think we went out to breakfast, and I had to be at work at 3. I remember on our way back, I told her, I said, "You see these winds? All it's going to take is one spark, and all of this is going to go."
13: My name is Ken Campbell, and I'm a assistant chief at CBAR Fire Department in Western Travis County, and I'm also a volunteer with Westlake Fire Department, where I'm a lieutenant. And I was actually off that day with my boys out in Mason County on the Llano River. And I always carry my radio with me, and we were coming back to Granite Shoals. I was starting to get pages about a fire in Pflugerville and saw that we were doing mutual aid to Pflugerville.
14: Around 1, we started getting busy. Like, the lake started getting populated. Our calls started coming in, EMS calls and stuff like that. I'm Jeremy Petersma. I'm a lieutenant with Lake Travis Fire Rescue, acting battalion chief. I was actually jumping on some calls with some of my guys at the stations and responding there. And we went actually down Comanche Trail to kind of Bob Wynn's Point area, or Windy Point. We cleared that call and we turned around, and the engine I was with and myself, we saw a big old column of black smoke. And I'm like, that's not just a normal controlled burn.
12: Once I got home, I changed, got in my car. I was in my car for, I don't know, 10, 15 minutes when the first call came out.
15: Travis County 911, do you need police, fire, or ambulance?
16: I wanted to report a fire on 620.
15: Is that Mansfield Dam?
16: Yes.
15: We're getting multiple calls tonight. We do have the police and the fire department en route.
14: That's how it kind of all started. By the time I got on scene, it already jumped over 620. And was kind of in that valley there.
17: I'm Robert Abbott, assistant fire chief with Lake Travis Fire Rescue. At that point, it was a small fire that had jumped the road. He called me to give me an update of what they had. And at that point, I prepared to come in.
18: I'm Cynthia Costa. We've been planning our wedding for 2 years. We were engaged for a long time, and we selected September 4th, 2011 as our wedding date, a venue called Star Hill Ranch.
17: I think in the course of 30 minutes, from the time I got the phone call that he was on an incident to the second phone call I got from him saying he was upgrading the alarms, I was headed to headquarters, but I couldn't get there because 620 was blocked off at the fire.
14: So it was kind of like out of a movie. You know, you roll up and you see smoke everywhere, and then you see flames that are probably 60 feet in the air, and it's just, and in the distance, all you see is a neighborhood. It's like there's no way we're gonna stop it on foot. You know, we can't get in front of it. It's in the hills. It's in that valley. It was chaos.
18: I had a wedding coordinator to take care of all of the stressful stuff on the day of the wedding. So she comes up to me a couple of hours before the wedding as I was putting my wedding dress on, and she said, "Oh, you know, you might want to hold off for a second. No big deal. We're just going to delay the start of the wedding. There's some sort of like traffic or something. Something's going, I don't know. We're just going to hold off."
19: I'm Nichelle Bielinski, and I live in Steiner Ranch. We smell the smoke and the wind was blowing, and we have a topiary urn that's on the front porch. It fell over. So my brother-in-law went to go pick it up, came back in the house and said, "I smell and I see a lot of smoke across 620. And that's when we saw it.
20: That's one of the whiter parts of 620. And for a fire in Central Texas to jump a road like that, that quick, is a sign of a pretty serious fire. I am Jim Leonardos. I'm the fire chief at Lake Travis Fire Rescue. Bottom line was, we knew from the beginning it was going into Steiner Ranch, and we knew it was going to be a bad scenario.
17: And from there, we started to develop a very, very large game plan, if you will, on what was going to happen if this fire hit the backside of Steiner Ranch, which, in fact, it did.
18: I didn't notice until the reception that some of my family that was coming in from Dallas wasn't there. And of course, I was really upset at my cousin because she promised she'd be there for my wedding. And how rude was that? And it's a Sunday and it's in Labor Day weekend. So how could she not make it? One of my husband's coworkers showed him off in the distance, like, do you see that smoke? And that smoke is the fires. Like, everything's on fire around here. Did you guys not know that?
19: So when we went to the end of the greenbelt, my husband and I walked over with my daughter, and we looked over, and my husband said, "If that fire jumps, we have 30 minutes to get out of this neighborhood." And while we were standing there, it jumped.
15: Travis County 911, do you need police, fire?
21: You guys got to get a fire truck to Medina River Way.
15: Okay, sir, calm down just a second. Let me get fire department on the line.
21: Cool.
15: Sir, we have several fires working. We're doing the best we can.
21: Oh, my God.
22: What's the address first?
21: Medina River Way. There's going to be a house engulfed any second.
22: Okay, the flames are right next to the house.
19: I never did get to go back in the house. Before we left, you know, I went and knocked on my neighbor's door. I left a message. I got a busy signal at another place, and the wind and the smoke started to arrive. And so it started to become harder to breathe, and I was starting to go back to my neighbor's house, and the policeman turned me around and told me to get in the car. We got in the car, and I was sobbing all the way to HEB, which was the gathering point for the neighborhood, an unofficial gathering point, because we really didn't know where to go.
13: I was starting to hear how the resources were being moved around. In fact, some of the Lake Travis guys who were going out to Pflugerville were now having to turn around and come back. About that time, they started toning out for Pardinalis for a brush fire there.
15: Travis County 911, do you need police, fire, or ambulance?
16: We're going to need fire. We can see smoke off of Paney Plant Road. I don't know what subdivision. All I know is somewhere by on Paney Plant Road somewhere.
8: This is Forged in Flames, an oral history of the Central Texas wildfires of 2011. Texas Standard's home station KUT collected hundreds of hours of interviews in the months after what became known as the Labor Day wildfires. This year marks 15 since that outbreak of blazes, so we're revisiting the stories. 2011 was unique in the sheer number of fires that popped up across the state. More on what that looked like in Central Texas, still ahead.
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8: This is a special edition of the Texas Standard. I'm Laura Rice. 2011 was by far the worst wildfire year on record in Texas history. More fires broke out, and together they burned more acres and homes than seen before or since. Several of these fires started on Labor Day weekend in Central Texas. 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We revisit those stories now, 15 years after the wildfires.
26: My name is Matt Lara. I live in Spicewood, Texas, just off of Paleface Ranch Road. And I was going in town to meet some friends, walked outside, and the light in the yard, the sunlight, was just really strange. It was just there's something too orange about it, like all the blue had been cut out of it.
27: My name is Jeffrey Hall. We were going to go to a concert on 71 at Susie Fowler, is a potter, and she has a lot of property on the Pedernales River. And so the Opdahls, Chris and Debbie, and Lori and I went out to Susie's house to see a concert.
28: My name is Susie Fowler. I'm an artist, and about four times a year I have a musical gathering. And so that day I had 60 to 70 people sitting down in my house for a concert.
27: I got a phone call while the concert was just about to start inside, so I stepped outside to take it, started talking to my daughter Kyle, and as I was speaking to her, I smelled smoke really strong. I called my neighbor Chris and I said, Chris, let's go check it out. So we left and went past our street to where we saw the smoke and went up toward Barton Creek Lakeside, and we saw the flames coming and the wind was strong. So we went home and we called our wives to come home.
29: My name is Debbie Opdahl. I live in Spicewood, Texas. My husband and my neighbors and I had gone to a house concert that was about 2 miles from our home. We were there drinking wine and having a great time, and finally somebody told me I needed to answer my phone, which had been apparently ringing in my purse for quite some time. My 16-year-old daughter was home alone, and she could see the fires coming across the valley, and the wind was blowing about 45 miles an hour, and the fires were quickly approaching our house, and she was trying to get a hold of us.
26: Went ahead and drove out to 71, and I see my neighbor on the right, and he's kind of packing up, and I saw his boat tied to his truck, and I thought he's just taking the boat out. And he kind of waves, And then I keep I wave at him, and I drive to the corner of 71 and Paleface, and I see the fire, and I pull over, and I call him and say, "Hey, Dave, I think there's a fire." He said, "Yeah, there's a big fire. You need to come home and pack up and get ready to get out of here."
29: When something like that happens, you always think, oh, this can't really be happening. So my neighbor Lori and I stayed and drank wine, and our husbands went to check on the fires and see how close it really was. By the time my daughter called me back, even where we were, which was a couple of miles away, ash was starting to rain down on the home that we were in. So Lori and I asked my daughter to come pick us up. And by the time we got back to the house, the fires were right there coming up the road. We had to drive through flames to get out of our subdivision.
26: I had my dog with me already. Just went in the house and started grabbing all the things that were really important to me. My accordions and guitar and pictures off the wall and files and all the things that I considered important, loaded them up into the back of my pickup. And about that time, the sheriff's department drove through and announced over the megaphone that there's a fire coming. They said, "Fire is imminent. Evacuate now."
0: I was in San Antonio. I started getting phone calls from my parents. They were in Connecticut. I was the only one from my family who could get everything we treasured out of this house. My name is Mary Mattia, and I'm from Spicewood, Texas. Everyone was going the opposite direction, and I was driving towards this fire. I was trying to snap pictures just because I couldn't believe that this was where my house was. My house was where all this smoke was coming from.
27: We got out of the neighborhood, and my wife called me and said she saw Chris on his roof and that she found out he wasn't going to leave.
26: But we also knew that he had lived out there in the neighborhood for, 20 years or so. And if anybody knew the lay of the land and how to be safe in that situation, it would be him. He knew what chance he was taking.
29: My husband stayed to fight the fire. He hid from the authorities. And every once in a while, I could see our home. It's three-story. It's got this big shed roof, and I could see Chris standing up on the roof, looking around, trying to get a position on where the fires were coming.
4: You could just hear it moving through the grass and the wind, and it's just it really a sound that you really can't describe. It's just almost like a roar. We could tell that fire was close.
0: I remember closing the door, turning around. I had the list for my mom. Everything was quiet. Then it was just me. Every time I passed the windows, I'd look through, and the smoke would just be growing, and you'd see black parts, and the sun started to get covered up, and everything outside became hazy, and you could smell it. It was such an awesome power.
6: Man, this is where it'll teach you. Have your go bag ready. Have it ready to go. Because we got about 5 minutes before that gets over here. The wind changes. Lord God, protect this family. Keep us safe. Help us to keep our heads. And know that these things are just material.
0: I won't forget that sound. It sounded like this big channel of water just flowing past me, just constant, the constant in the distance, this energy that was just exploding. I really wanted to make my parents proud. I really wanted to get everything that they wanted me to get. I didn't want to leave anything behind. And I called my mom. I was like, "Mom, I'm freaking out here. I'm really trying to get this whole list. I don't know if I can. The house is starting to get hot. I just don't know. I don't know anything. The TV's not working. I don't know what to do." And I remember her saying at that point, "Mary, get out."
13: And so we had firefighters in trouble, and we had civilians in trouble. and we were trying to get everybody out, and I could not get back across the Pedernales Bridge because the smoke was so thick we couldn't see anything. So we couldn't even find the fire to fight it at that point.
4: It was so smoky that you couldn't see, you couldn't breathe. Everything, your eyes were watering. It was insane. It was the craziest thing to be sitting in the middle and the sound of the fire coming on you. You have all the smoke and, you know, the chaos of everything and the stress.
7: You asked me if I was scared, and I said no, and I don't mean that in I ain't scared, you know. I mean it in the way that what we had was nothing compared to what they had in Bastrop. I mean, other than the people that actually lost their houses, I don't think anybody could really even compare the two.
8: It was already, as one firefighter said, one of Texas's worst days. But the greatest test of that Labor Day weekend 2011 was yet to come. This is Forged in Flames, an oral history of the Labor Day wildfires 15 years later. This special edition of the Texas Standard continues in a moment.
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8: You're listening to a special edition of the Texas Standard. I'm Laura Rice. Today, we're revisiting an oral history of the Labor Day wildfires. 15 years ago, September 4th, 2011, wildfires burned across central Texas. For days, people had been warned of a perfect storm. Suburban neighborhoods next to drought-stricken wildlands had provided the ideal tinder. Even the smallest spark could quickly burn out of control. And on this day, it had. By noon, firefighters were battling dozens of fires, large and small, from Steiner Ranch to Delhi. But nothing had prepared anyone for what came next.
14: I noticed a shift in the air. It was very perceptible, kind of like the barometric pressure was dropping. My name is Christy Fair, and our family lived in the Lost Pines of Smithville, Texas. My husband was standing over the way, and I said, "We having some weather?" And he walked around, kind of looked up. We couldn't smell anything. There was nothing in the sky. It was clear, you know. Everything was just fine, but there was something different in the air. He walked around, and he came back around, and he said, "I don't think this is weather. I think something's happened."
17: Bastrop County 911, need fire, police, or an ambulance?
18: Fire, please. We have a line down, and there's a fire at 258 Charlet.
20: Given the conditions at the time and the activities around in our surrounding county, so I knew that if we had any sort of ignition that day, it was going to be a monster.
18: Yeah, it's a big fire. Please send someone.
20: I'm going right now. My name is Mike Fisher, Emergency Management Coordinator for Bastrop County. I've been in the wildfire fighting world for about 35 years now. At 2:20. Sunday afternoon, September the 4th, I was actually on my way back here to the office when that fire was reported.
17: Bastrop, Asota, Bastrop Fire. I need to en route for a grass fire caused by a power line, 258 Charlet, 258 Charlet. It's going to be residences in danger.
21: Melissa Bishop was at home in Smithville that afternoon.
30: It was a shock to me to come out in that afternoon and smell smoke. So that's when I drove up on the forest road and saw little shooting stars, looked like shooting stars falling everywhere in the woods. And I knew, well, okay, this is it. I just took it from there.
1: It was a Sunday afternoon, just getting out of church. I was excited because this was the first game for the Texas A&M Aggies. So myself and the mayor, who's an Aggie, we were getting ready to go to College Station. Received a phone call saying, Judge, we have fire. We want you to come down to emergency headquarters, and we're going to brief you. My name is Ronnie McDonald, former county judge of Bastrop County. So I was thinking maybe this was going to be a small fire. We're going to get a briefing, and we're going to go on to the football game. Got there. The mayor was there, and we began talking, and they began telling us the situation. And before I got there, I was still receiving phone calls from friends saying, Ronnie, we have smoke is everywhere. But I got there, and emergency management coordinator Mike Fisher began to sit down and assess the situation, what was going on. And the mayor and I looked at each other and said, well, we're not going to the game today. We understood that quickly that this was not a normal fire. This was the fire that individuals had feared for years that came upon Bastrop County.
20: I knew that we were going to experience a very major wildfire. My first concern was life safety. Knowing that the fire was in an area we call as a wildland urban interface, where we have a lot of population living in those pine trees that were going to burn severely. My concern was, could we get everybody out of harm's way?
2: My name is Mizzy Stroge. I'm 45. I'm with Heart of the Pines Volunteer Fire Department, number 8821. The alarm went off. My pager went off. And opened up the station and, you know, get everybody out, get everybody ready, get everybody out. And I opened it up, not even looking at the sky. And when I turned back to go back inside, the radios were blowing up.
3: Josh, you need help. You need aircraft. You need everything you can get, correct?
5: That's a burger, Chief. I need everything you got.
2: And when I turned around, I saw the sky for just a split second that Tropical Storm Lee was blowing in and hitting Louisiana. And I thought for just a second we were going to get some rain. It just, the whole northern sky was just this huge buildup. You know, I immediately realized it. That wasn't a cloud at all. That was the fire. And it was going to be bad.
15: My name is Jeannie Jessup, and I live in Bastrop, Texas. My girlfriend called me up and told me that her husband had been outside working and had smelled smoke, and he had gone down the road and saw that there really was a fire, and she just wanted me to know. Previously that day, I'd been on Facebook and for some reason had friended the Bastrop County Emergency Management page, don't know why, and they had posted their phone number, and so I saw it, and I called them and asked if there really was a fire, and they said that there was a fire and to get out now, and then they hung up the phone on me. And I took that as a holy crap, this is no fooling. But we were the very, very first people to find out about it. We lived, as a crow flies, more or less around a mile away from the start of the fire, which just happened to be in another friend of ours' yard.
3: Josh, we're abandoned in this house. It's too bad. We're getting out. It sounds like a freight train coming in here.
16: We had basically 6 minutes from the time we called 911 to get out. I'm Tim Risto, and we lived in Circle D in Bastrop.
19: When we were going to get our stuff, a girl and came and said, there's a fire on the back of your yard, and get some stuff in your family and get out.
16: Well, there was a point, yeah, where we were in the house amidst the kind of the chaos of trying to get things and load up in the trucks and get out. From the boys just standing there, and I realized we'd kind of been in such chaos mode, running around trying to figure out what to grab, and the boys were standing there in the middle of the living room. As I came back in on one trip, and I saw them there, and they were looking out, and I realized they could see out the back windows of the house for the first time. Flames there in the distance, you could see the smoke starting to rise. And I just saw them kind of glaze-eyed staring at it. And I realized that was their first view of the reality of it. And they started to break down a little bit and cry, and I kneeled down next to them, put my arm around them, and said, you know, we're going to be all right. God is with us, and we're going to be fine through this. Just get some toys that you want. Head out to the truck. Load stuff up. We'll meet there and we'll get out. And you know what? I'm so proud of these boys. They took to that right away.
19: And we didn't die.
8: Two people did die.
16: So proud.

0: killed in the line of duty. Altogether, 6 civilians died. We're looking back on the 2011 wildfire season 15 years ago by revisiting the KUT oral history Forged in Flames, focused on the Central Texas wildfires. These stories continue when we return.
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4: The Tarrant County Jail has been under scrutiny in connection to the number of jail deaths, and families want answers. KERA News spoke with County Commissioner Elisa Simmons.
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0: This is a special edition of the Texas Standard. I'm Laura Rice. Today, we're revisiting the stories of the 2011 Central Texas wildfires, the most destructive in Texas history. This Labor Day marks 15 years since the fires.
8: The day of the wildfire, I drove into the bank to cash a check to go to LaGrange to see Merle Haggard play at their county fair there. And I saw some smoke over in the distance. And I went to go check it out. My name is Christine Files. I am the president of the Bastrop County Long-Term Recovery Team. And I got to Highway 21 and Pine Tree Loop and saw what was a black tornado crossing Highway 21. And it was not until you looked about 300 feet in the air that you could see flames.
9: Jeez. Oh, my goodness.
10: Cool. Uh-oh. Why is the traffic stop? This is bad.
9: Turning around. Oh, we got to turn around.
10: I don't want to be,
9: We're going to turn around.
11: No, those people are coming through there.
10: Okay. Uh-oh. Here comes a fire truck behind us.
9: There's fire on the...
10: Fire right there.
9: Whoa. We got to get out of here.
12: It was very clear to everybody that there was not enough firefighting forces or equipment to handle the fire. It was burning so rapidly and so quickly that had we had 3-4 times, even 10 times the fire trucks that we had, we would have made no difference at all on the fire in those first few hours.
13: My name is Chris Barron, and I'm the executive director with the State Firemen's and Fire Marshals Association of Texas. We were very strapped, and I was working the emergency operations center, and they're calling me asking for air resources or other resources from across the state, and I call our state coordinator, and I said, hey, look, I need a strike team from wherever you can get it from of firefighters. He calls me back, and he said, they're pretty much strapped for resources because there was not enough firefighters around. There wasn't enough equipment aground.

0: We saw the fire that we had been having nightmares about for years. I'm Tom Bogus. I'm the director of the Texas Forest Service. Where this fire hit and where it burned through was, if we had to pick a spot where we don't want a fire in that area, that's where it hit.
1: You know, we evacuated people as best we could. We were all, you know, there wasn't very many of us that day. I think there was 16 of us firefighters. And we all grabbed our phones, too, and we started chain calling people while we were getting ready, while we were evacuating, while we were back burning the highway, you know, just trying to get everybody out. You know, people that had a little more time, we were telling them, you know, call everybody, tell everybody to get out.

0: Mark Quinn. My address was 267 Winfield Thicket, but there were so many roads, so many places. It was growing so quickly in so many directions that even with all of the emergency responders focused on evacuation, it was neighbors notifying neighbors, checking on neighbors, saying, hey, wake up, are you home? Let's get out of here, that made the difference.
1: Getting the facts is the hardest part to the whole situation because no one knows the facts because it's spreading so randomly and differently. I'm Austin Stitzer. I was at the Capital Texas Zoo volunteering to help the animals, help the community best I could. We'd ask one firefighter one thing, and then I'd ask another person on the street another thing, and it's two different stories of what the fire's doing. So we literally just have to go drive it, you know, to figure it out.
2: My name is Tinsley Meadows.
3: My name is Pamela Meadows.
2: Bastrop, Texas.
3: Our road actually went to the park.
2: Yeah, when a state, it did go into the state park.
3: Yeah.
2: You know, didn't know what to do.
3: We didn't have time to try to get our cat. We didn't have time to grab anything. Just get in the vehicle and leave. I mean, you had to go. All I saw was smoke. But, I mean, it was just, you couldn't see anything.
2: You couldn't see any flames. Or you just see smoke. A lot of black smoke.
4: I saw the flames for the first time as they were coming to where we were holding on Highway 71. It was insane.
5: We saw the fire come over the ridge. It was just a monster, a mountain of fire. Coming across, had four or five tornadoes of fire coming out of it.
4: I saw vortexes, like fire tornadoes, that day. Some of them that had flipped on their side and pulled, would, as you're looking at it, it would pull in like a tornado on its side, and it made like a tunnel that was whirling.
5: Weaving back and forth. It was beautiful. I mean, it was strangely beautiful. It was fascinating.
4: It was like looking into hell, it was. And the whole sky, when it should have been getting dark, was glowing. You couldn't even look behind you without it glowing. It was all glowing. And just the noises started. A fire that size, the sound is louder than a jet engine. It's horrible loud. And over top of that, you can hear the explosions.
5: The barn where my goats were just went pfft. And the firewall went through the corrals where the horses were. It was about as high as their hocks. The shed where the heavy equipment and the tractors are kept just exploded. The buildings where the tack was kept just went, and that was the last I could see. The smoke just completely filled our view.
1: I mean, it was the smell, you'll never forget, you know. It was different than just like a normal campfire, you know. It had that smell of things that shouldn't be burning.
4: I remember at one point, the ground was shaking, the whole ground. I looked kind of down the line where we were trying to hold my apartments, not like most apartments, you know, it's not what a normal citizen would think of as, you know, firefighters. We're, you know, a bunch of retired people, several women. I'm 115 pounds, 45 years old, you know, not exactly what you think of as a firefighter. And I thought, do we know what we're doing? You know, no training can prepare you for this. And I thought, you know, where are the farm boys?
6: It was painful. Tracy broke down. I had tears in my eyes. It was just the realization, sitting there at that blockade, stopped, staring out at the night sky with that orange glow and just realizing it's gone. And yet, after that moment, coming to the realization that we're alive.
7: The voice of Tim Risto, who lost his home to the Bastrop wildfire on September 4th, 2011. Hundreds of homes were lost that Sunday. And still, the monster burned out of control. It would become by far the most destructive wildfire in Texas history. This is Forged in Flames, an oral history of the Labor Day wildfires produced by our home station, KUT. We are revisiting these stories as we mark 15 years since the wildfires. Still ahead on this special edition of the Texas Standard, the work to control the blazes and the start of recovery.
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7: This is the Texas Standard. I'm Laura Rice. Today marks 15 years since the Labor Day wildfires, the most destructive in Texas history. By Monday, September 5th, 2011, the tallies were rolling in. In Steiner, 23 homes destroyed. In Spicewood, more than 10 square miles burned. Whole swaths of central Texas were without power. In Bastrop, at least 400 buildings were lost, and the fire was still raging out of control. In Spicewood, Chris and Debbie Opdahl had tried to save their home.
12: We got up on the roof of our house, and we could see all around Central Texas, and there were fires burning in Steiner Ranch and Bastrop and Leander. It just looked like, and still fires burning all around us. And it just looked like, all of Texas was burning.
13: I am Roger Wade, the Senior Public Information Officer for the Travis County Sheriff's Office. We were receiving inquiries from news media across the world about what was going on in Central Texas. I set up interviews with Radio Free Russia, Al Jazeera, Australia, and they were getting the story. And I think local media was getting the story. But those up-to-the-minute reports that needed to come out of the individual fire areas on what was going on so that people could be calm about what to expect when they get back home was not coming out. And that's what we need to work on better.
14: It's one of those things you'll never forget, kind of where you're at and what you're doing, and the after effects of, oh my gosh, we just didn't realize it was going to be this bad.
15: My name is Chris Barron, and I'm the executive director with the State Firemen's and Fire Marshals Association of Texas.
14: The whole state was in a bad predicament. At one point in time, we had every air tanker in the entire country in Texas except for one.
16: The fire department on the ground has to make a decision that this is our fighting line and we're going to fight fires to this side of it and we're going to lose everything to that side of it. I'm William Hansen. I'm a Starflight paramedic and crew chief for Travis County Starflight. You would like to save everything. And I know in Bastrop, you know, they drew lines across whole communities and sacrificed them just because they knew they couldn't contain the fire to that area. And hundreds or thousands of homes were lost and there was just nothing you could do about it.
17: My name is Laura Kelly, and I lost my home in the fire. A lot of us, we were just watching. We could hear explosions, I guess, propane tanks or, you know, and then you could see where the firefighters were trying to spray, you know, with water the fires, and then it would just come back. It was like over and over, and I thought, where is this?
18: There was probably a week where we worked 24 hours straight. My name is Jared McKeska. I'm an engineer with the Perdon Hollis Fire Department. We worked all the way through the night and then got our relief at 9:30 in the morning. went home, slept, and then came back the next day in order to help the guys out. You know, and we did that throughout the 2 weeks.
12: We would drive the food out to them, and they would be laying on cots. They'd be filthy, the firemen would. They'd be out fighting, and we would pull up with food, and they'd all get these big grins on their faces. And after a while, after the first couple of days, they got to know us. My name's Debbie Smith. I helped feed all the firemen during the fire, and the sheriffs and the chiefs, and whoever wanted food, we had food for them at Station 1, Spicewood, Texas. Mind you, it's smoky around these staging areas. You can hear crackling. I mean, it was frightening to me, and they, you know, it was just an amazing thing to watch them handle themselves with such grace and such dignity and such attention.
2: My name is Tinsley Meadows.
3: My name is Pamela Meadows.
2: Bastrop, Texas.
3: The fire department was leaving food out.
2: Mm-hmm. Food and water.
3: For the animals.
2: Before they let anybody back there, you know, because people have a lot of house pets, and so they would see animals and they were trying to take care of them.
3: But we had, I think, 5 firefighters that lived on our road.
2: And I think they all
3: lost their homes. And so, you know, they were out trying to save other people's homes and lost theirs in, you know, in the big picture of things, they're really heroes.
2: Well, they're absolutely heroes. And it's amazing that none of them got hurt.
13: I'm Charles Holm Reisler, the pastor of Good Shepherd Lutheran Church in Bastrop. A firefighter went over towards the map, and other firefighters from various places began to gather to listen to his briefing. As he's talking, I look to my right, and there is this gentleman who looks like he's right out of a movie set. He's probably 6'3 or so, and he's got these broad shoulders, and you can tell he's muscular and all this stuff, and he's got a fireman's uniform on. And on his breast pocket is a thing that says something about Alabama. I looked at him and I whispered, "You're here all the way from Alabama?" "Oh, yeah. And not just me. We have a whole crew and trucks." I said, "How did you get all those people here and the trucks and everything?" He said, "We've been ready. When we first heard how bad this was and how the wind was blowing, we knew you needed us." And the guy on the other side of me says, "Oh, yeah, that's why we're here." And on his breast pocket is Oklahoma. I was just blown away by that. And that kind of thing happened every day, over and over.
7: It was nearly a month before all of the Central Texas fires were out. 2 lives had been lost, nearly 50,000 acres burned. It soon became clear that many of the most destructive fires sparked on that Labor Day weekend involved power lines. As the flames receded, claims had to be made. Homes rebuilt, erosion, falling limbs, and even water contamination became challenges. After the fires, communities and firefighters alike had to rethink their approach to managing wild spaces near neighborhoods and in sensitive ecosystems like the Lost Pines. 15 years later, the scars left by these fires aren't as obvious. New families have moved in. Trees planted in the recovery are getting taller. But those who lived through the Central Texas wildfires won't forget them. Forged in Flames is an oral history of the Labor Day wildfires. The hundreds of hours of interviews were collected in the months after the 2011 fire outbreak and are housed in full at the Dolph Briscoe Center for American History. The project was produced by Emily Donahue and a whole crew of reporters, volunteers, and interns led by producer Ann Lifesty. Original music was composed by Graham Reynolds. This has been a special edition of the Texas Standard. I'm Laura Rice. We'll see you back here tomorrow.
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26: From NPR and WBUR Boston, I'm Peter O'Dowd. It's Here and Now. Coming up, why did an Amazon cargo jet crash in Miami? We'll have the latest into the investigation. Plus, the last official day of mourning in Nepal, a monk reflects on the glacier collapse in the Himalaya that triggered catastrophic floods.
27: It's a very beautiful place and a very wonderful place, but we didn't know that there is an ocean in the mountains waiting to melt.
26: And 17 veterans die by suicide every day, twice the rate of the civilian population. Army vet Shantae Franco was almost one of them.
28: I was in a barracks full of people, and I still felt entirely alone.
26: Now she's connecting with other veterans to help save their lives. Coming up Here and Now. First, the news.
29: Live from NPR News in Washington, I'm Louise Schiavone. Russia is calling the past weekend shuttle diplomacy by White House envoys Steve Witkoff and Jared Kushner to Moscow and Ukraine's capital Kyiv a small step toward ending that conflict. But as NPR's Charles Maines reports from Moscow, the fighting continues.
30: Witkoff and Kushner's travels to the region took place amid an agreed pause in attacks that extended to Moscow and Kyiv. Yet fighting continued elsewhere, with Russia again taking advantage of Ukraine's depleted air defenses and Ukraine again striking oil facilities that have led to gas shortages across Russia this summer. Separately, Russia reported at least 6 people killed in a series of Ukrainian drone strikes, including one that flew directly into an apartment building in the Perm region. The ongoing attacks come as both sides have signaled the war will continue at least through the winter, although the Kremlin said it didn't rule out a return to 3-way peace talks with the U.S. and Ukraine at some point. Charles Maines, NPR News, Moscow.
29: In Miami, federal investigators are probing the fiery Sunday crash of an Amazon cargo jet that plowed off a runway and crashed into several cars at Miami International Airport. 5 people were killed, 5 more were injured. Aviation expert and former Department of Transportation Inspector General Mary Schiavo says the plane may have approached too fast.
31: We see, several hundred feet, maybe even, 1,000 feet or 2,000 feet down the runway. They still hadn't gotten both back wheels on the ground and settled the nose, and there was just no way to dissipate this speed. Also, a 767 should be landing at about 135-140 knots. It appeared to be faster than that.
29: Local officials say the crash caused a complex fire among the vehicles that were hit. The pilot and co-pilot were trapped in the plane but rescued by first responders. A century ago, labor unions fought for 8-hour days and 40-hour work weeks. Today, they find themselves confronting AI. As NPR's Andrea Hsu reports, for a movement made up of all kinds of workers, it is complicated.
32: With AI on the rise, labor leaders have been calling for guardrails. They want more transparency into how companies are using AI and more say in what that's going to mean for workers. At the same time, some building trades unions have welcomed the growth of AI, and specifically the boom in data centers. Don Slayman is with the International Brotherhood of Electrical Workers, Local 26. He says his members are flush with work.
0: We haven't seen this kind of growth for skilled tradespeople in generations.
32: The union has called on its members to ask their elected officials to oppose any moratoriums on data centers. Local leaders have increasingly issued pauses on new construction as community concerns have soared. Andrea Hsu, NPR News.
29: Wall Street is closed for the Labor Day holiday. Global markets are mixed. Brent crude approaching $100 a barrel. This is NPR News in Washington. The National Weather Service says Hurricane Lowell is continuing its course toward Hawaii and tonight is expected to pass west of Kauai's coastal waters, carrying high surf effects, high wind, and heavy rain for all of the islands and potential flash flooding and landslides. As Hollywood finishes a possibly record-breaking $4.7 billion summer, NPR's Bob Mondello looks at how theaters are planning to keep audiences coming in over the fall and winter.
1: No superheroes until December, but what fall lacks in conventional blockbusters, it hopes to make up in variety and depth. Dramas include a Social Network follow-up called The Social Reckoning about Facebook.
4: We're twice as big as the biggest country on Earth. We're not fighting with Congress. We're post-government. Please, please. Let me quote that.
1: Action flicks from Godzilla Minus Zero to a Hunger Games sequel.
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29: The governor of New Mexico has something to say about President Trump's social media suggestion that her state be renamed New America. She said, quote, New Mexico's name isn't up for debate, declared Governor Michelle Lujan Grisham. What is up for debate is who's showing up for working families. I'm Louise Schiavone, NPR News, Washington.
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26: From NPR and WBUR, I'm Peter O'Dowd in Phoenix. This is Here and Now. Federal aviation investigators are on the scene in Miami today after an Amazon cargo plane crashed yesterday at the city's international airport. Five people died. At least five others were injured. The plane overshot the runway during landing and slammed into multiple vehicles on a road just outside the airport. NPR's Chandelise Duster has been covering, and she joins us now. Chandelise, what do we know so far about the sequence of events here?
17: Yes, the FAA says that around 2 o'clock p.m. local time on Sunday, an Amazon Prime cargo plane was landing when it overshot the runway and crashed into multiple vehicles that were on the ground. The plane then came to rest in a field next to the airport. We still don't have any updates on the five people who were killed or the five who were injured. And it's unclear how many of those killed were on board the plane or on the ground. We do know that the pilot and co-pilot were trapped in the cockpit, but eventually rescued by firefighters. There were some 200 emergency personnel responded at the scene, and photos from the site showed smoke billowing from the plane with at least one of its wings charred.
26: Wow. I know the cause of this crash, it's still in the early days, it's unclear. What potential causes, though, will the NTSB be looking at here as they investigate?
17: Yeah, experts say investigators will likely look into several factors, such as possible mechanical failure, flight crew performance, or weather conditions. Videos posted on social media of the landing shows the cargo plane landed hard and fast midway down the runway. So we can expect investigators to be looking into what caused that landing. There were also thunderstorms and winds in the area at the time, but it's unclear whether that played a role in the crash.
26: I know there are systems in place at more than 120 airports across the country that would safely stop a plane that goes past the end of a runway, mm-hmm. but the Miami airport doesn't have one. Do we know why?
17: Yeah, you're right. There's a special emergency stopping system in use increasingly at airports called Engineered Materials Arresting Systems, or more commonly known as EMAS. This key feature is designed to stop a runway aircraft before it exits the very end of the runway. The FAA says it uses a crushable material placed at the end of a runway to help stop an aircraft that overruns the runway end. The aircraft's tires sink into the lightweight material, and the aircraft quickly decelerates as it rolls through the EMAS bed. Miami doesn't have the system. I should point out, though, that most Florida airports do. I asked the FAA about why Miami doesn't use EMAS systems, but have not received a response back yet.
26: How common is it for a plane to overshoot the runway like this?
17: Yeah, it is common. The International Air Transport Association says runway excursions, such as overshooting a runway, is the most common type of aviation accident that happens each year. Accidents like this can happen for several reasons, including an unstoppable approach upon landing, the condition of the runway, the weather, and also crosswinds.
26: Okay, so investigators will be looking into those conditions. Meanwhile, this crash happened yesterday during a very busy Labor Day travel weekend. Is the airport back to normal yet?
17: Well, you know, the crash has caused significant delays, flight cancellations, and long lines at the airport with passengers rebooking their flights. The FAA issued a ground stop at the airport through yesterday evening, and a ground delay is in effect until at least 6:59 p.m. local time today. More than 160 flights into and out of Miami International Airport have been delayed so far today, according to FlightAware.com. There have also been 65 flights into and out of the airport that have been canceled as well.
26: All right, we're going to keep a close eye on this as we learn more about this crash in Miami. NPR's Sean DeLeese Duster, thank you very much for your time. Appreciate it.
17: Yeah, thank you so much for having me.
26: All right, and after so much agony, a shimmer of light in Nepal over the weekend. Four people were pulled alive from the mud and debris that have covered remote villages in the Himalaya for nearly 2 weeks now. But 5,000 people are still missing. In late August, a glacier collapsed, tumbled down a mountain, and triggered a catastrophic flash flood. And today is the last official day of mourning in Nepal. Let's get some perspective from a spiritual leader who was born there. The Venerable Yamindra is a Buddhist monk, and he is studying at the Harvard Divinity School. Welcome.
2: Hello.
26: First of all, I want to get your response to these rescues that we saw over the weekend. People still being pulled out alive after all this time. How did you receive the news?
2: Yeah, it's a little heartbreaking. When we hear those news, we just imagine how they survived in that kind of environment and what was going through their mind, becoming helpless and not being sure whether they will be held by some people and that kind of feelings. But people are happy that there are still people who are alive and we are able to save them.
26: At the same time, 1,300 people at least we know have died. Now, yeah. Nepal is primarily a Hindu country. You are a Buddhist. But in this last day of mourning now, how will people generally be observing today?
2: There is overlap of many rituals in Nepal between different faiths. Most of the people in Nepal, they believe that when their parents or when their loved one die, they have to do a 13-day ritual to help them transit from this life to the next life, to help them have a smooth journey for their next life. So it's very important during these 13 days, they do some rituals. They have they shave heads. They cook their own foods, and every day they worship and pray. And they have all kind of rituals, and they believe that that ritual will help the dead person transit towards the next life.
26: But that must be very complicated if you don't know what happened to your loved one. I mean, we're seeing reports of family members having these shadow funerals because
3: their loved ones are missing and they don't have a body. So how does that make things more challenging for people?
2: So if someone cannot do that ritual, they somehow feel that they did not fulfill their duty, or so they are not very happy about that. So if the body is not found, they will use a kind of grass, the holy grass they call kusa, and they make a representation like of that person, and they burn that kusa grass. And they believe that the ritual is similar. They have to do the funeral, the 13-day ceremony, to help them transit their journey towards their next life.
3: You know, I'm thinking about how this suffering is so sudden and so expected, because a giant glacier collapsed in the mountains, and then a wall of water just comes rushing down at people. How would you suggest people grapple with a tragedy of this scale when it happens without any warning?
2: Who knew there is an ocean in the mountains, right? So in Nepal, we used to believe that we don't have the tsunami and that kind of thing. But now we come to understand the mountain is an ocean, so it is waiting to melt. And we feel like the people who live around the rivers and around the mountains, we used to say it's a very beautiful place and very wonderful place, but we didn't know that there is an ocean in the mountains waiting to melt. So people are scared, people are confused, you know, so we have to think about it deeply, like, and we have to find ways to know about that things early. Like, we should be able to have a warning system and that kind of thing.
3: Hmm. And how are you seeing that put into action in Nepal right now?
2: Most people, like now the monasteries and temples are made into shelters, you know, so people are welcome to live in the monasteries and the temples, and they are fed there. So most of the many religious peoples, including the monks, Buddhist monks, are involved in helping the people who have lost their homes, who have lost their family. And we have turned the monasteries are open for any people who want to stay there and live there as long as they want. And we are also helping them for the food. There are children who have lost their parents, and we are helping them with the food and shelter, and trying to figure out how to help them continue their education, and so that kind of things.
3: And if someone came to you and said, "Venerable Yamindra, how do I deal with the suffering?" what would you tell them?
2: I think, like, according to the Buddhist practice and my own understanding, the best way to deal with the suffering is the compassion. So the compassion helps a person to deal with the suffering very effectively. Like we say that in our own Buddhist practice, we say that if we want to become free, if we want to attain freedom, then we must have compassion. So, and what does freedom mean? So the freedom means freedom from suffering. So the compassion is very closely related with Buddhist practice and the Buddhist philosophy, and I think it's the compassion that will help us during this type of situation, not only for Nepal but for the whole world. Like, if the world cannot feel compassion for that kind of suffering, then there is something wrong with the world.
3: Compassion in a time of suffering. The Venerable Yamindra, a Buddhist monk studying at the Harvard Divinity School, thank you so much.
2: Thank you. May you be well and happy and be free from suffering.
3: Still to come this hour, as veterans struggle with suicide rates that are twice as high as the general population, one Army vet story and her mission to save the lives of fellow service members. Thank you for spending part of your Labor Day with us. Stay with us here and now.

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6: It's Here and Now. Remember when schools shut down and learning went online during the pandemic? Those were tough days for just about everyone, parents and teachers, kids. Well, virtual school is still going strong. Families are sticking with it. Matt Barnum dug into the data for Chalkbeat, our editorial partner. And Matt, online enrollment in public schools, did I get this right? It's doubled since before the COVID pandemic.
7: That's right. Yeah. Now, it's still a minority of students. We're talking about 1 in 80 public school students, but that's over 500,000, about 600,000 students. So it's a lot of kids in raw numbers are getting all of their education online.
6: You know, I would have thought just the opposite would have happened after we all went back to school. Families would have rushed into the buildings. What explains this trend?
7: Well, some did. Many did. Most did in rush back into physical schools. But there were some who probably said, you know what, our kid liked this and it was better for them in certain ways. Or they didn't want to go back, or they did go back and they were bullied, or they felt anxious in school, or they had some experience in a physical school building either before or after the pandemic that led them to want to learn online. And so they chose that option. And policymakers in a number of states have made that option increasingly available to them.
6: Now, I know there were concerns that kids weren't learning as much online. What does the research show about that?
7: The weight of the evidence suggests that, on average, kids learn less fully online than in person. Now, there are some legitimate questions and quibbles about this research because it's hard to fully isolate the impact of online education because you have to try to control for the type of kids who opts in. But we know that even looking at the same kid before and after they opt into online education, they tend to do worse on standardized tests when they're in online education.
6: But as you say, some families are clear that sending their kids to virtual school is the best choice for them for any number of reasons. So it's not to say that kids can't succeed online. Is that right?
7: I think another way of thinking about it is that families may be valuing different things, you know, or they may not be fully realizing the effect on academics. It could be that they see their kids learning, but they don't appreciate that they're not learning at the same rate that they would be if they were in person. Or it could be that they say, you know what? What's more important than my kids' math scores is making sure that they're not being bullied in a physical school building.
6: I see. So how are schools adjusting to this as they accommodate what some families are looking for?
7: Well, for many schools, you know, nothing has changed. But for other schools or school system, they've said, you know what? We need to make that an option. We didn't even think about this before the pandemic, but we don't want to lose students to charter schools or to homeschooling. And so we need to actively start our own online program to keep students in our school district, or we need to have some sort of hybrid program or have some version of online education as at least a part of our regular school to make that more of an option or to expand our course offerings.
6: I'm glad you mentioned charter schools and homeschools, because I am wondering how much of this is about the broader debate this country has been having about school choice generally.
7: It's all about the school choice debate. Now, I should say the data that I have is only public school students, so it wouldn't include homeschooling. And so I actually suggest, and we've seen separately, that homeschooling numbers have gone up. And anecdotally, we know that a lot of students who are homeschooled actually get a lot of their education through online programs. So I think this, it's actually even more. We don't have the data, but it's actually even more and a greater increase of students who are learning online through homeschools. But this all just goes into the school choice debate. There's a question of how much choice parents should have in education and what role the government should play, especially in this case where the government is funding these virtual alternatives, but there are questions about their efficacy.
6: Matt Barnum is an editor and columnist for Chalkbeat, joins us from New York City. Matt, thank you very much.
7: Thanks for having me. Enjoyed it.
6: Who is winning New York City's relentless war on rats, the rodents or the humans? Gil Bloom is an exterminator in Queens. He's president of Standard Pest Management. Gil, what do you say? Have you noticed fewer rats across the city?
8: I would say we have to be careful with some of the numbers. Rats being diabolically clever, we're in the middle of the summer season. We've had a big crash in the rat population because of the heavy winter. So the bets are off.
6: But Gil, the reason we're talking today is because, according to the city at least, rat sightings have fallen 22% compared to last year. Is that, do you agree with those numbers? Does that seem right to you?
8: Well, this is their numbers. We're still not at the end of August, which is the peak rat season. So these are based on reports, you know, the mid-July, the numbers. So we really haven't seen the end of this particular cycle. We've seen some increases in some areas, but we are seem to be headed in the right direction.
6: Now, it seems like the key to keeping the rats in check has been keeping the rats away from the trash. And the city has been installing these large containers called Empire Bins to do just that. Do you think that's what the difference has been so far?
8: Feed them and they will come. It certainly is causing the rats to reconfigure and perhaps find other food sources, or may result in a decrease of rat activity. But we've also seen increases, like in East Village, of increase of 37% with a lot of that containerization.
6: Well, what's that about? Why would there be rats increasing even with containers?
8: It has to do with the landscape, the age of the buildings. You also have parks there, which have frequently been a reservoir for rodents that don't have that same containerization.
6: Where do these rats live?
8: Rats, the Norway rat, which is the rat of New York, are burrowing animals. So they're going to be looking for earthen spaces, either between sidewalks, streets, and primarily parks. And unfortunately, landscape buildings become a good target for them.
6: By some counts, there is at least one rat in New York City for every three people who live there. And the rat population really boomed during the pandemic. Why were they thriving so much during COVID when we were all locked up in one place?
8: Well, how many rats has always been a subject of consternation. They guesstimate around 3 million. Everything went wild during COVID, increased trash on streets, people staying at home, disruption in the food industry. We then ended up with outdoor dining, which really played into the rodents' hands. I mean, rats only need an ounce of food a day. So that really became an issue.
6: Oh, really? Just an ounce of food a day. So that's hardly anything.
8: Yep. And mice, 3 grams. So, you know, the odds are in their favor.
6: Huh. Well, Eric Adams, who was the mayor at the time of the pandemic, started this war on rats because he saw it as a growing big problem. And then Mayor Mamdani has kept it going. Let's listen.
9: This is an issue for each and every New Yorker, no matter your politics. Frankly, the only disappointed constituency will be rats.
6: Maybe, but because what I'm hearing from you is that it may not actually be possible to win this so-called war against the rodents. What do you think?
8: Well, it's certainly an ongoing battle. Adams certainly gave a good kickoff with centralizing through the rodent czar, starting containerization. Again, rats are survivors. They're diabolically clever and they're resource dependent, and they will find the food. If not here, then other places. Subways and parks aren't inspected the same way.
6: Well, the city has spent a lot of money on this problem, and I see that you've even done some consulting for New York City. But I'm wondering if, you know, if it, the war is worth it, right? Because there are so many other big problems in a place like New York City. Do you think we should be waging this war?
8: Other problems? I hadn't noticed. My goodness. Rats are quality of life. They're vectors of disease. There's certainly something that we do need to keep on top of. You know, there's a lot of priorities, and rats should be a priority.
6: But without rats, I guess you might be out of business.
8: I am not concerned. I am not concerned.
6: All right. Gil Bloom, president of Standard Pest Management in Queens. Thanks for joining us on Labor Day, because I guess there's no rest for the rat exterminators. Thanks very much for your time.
8: Thank you.
6: Today on our podcast, Here and Now Anytime, Chris Bentley and I are going to take you on a trip to Alaska's Eagle Beach. It's not far from Juneau, at the juncture of two rivers fed by glaciers, where lumbering carnivores share the wilderness with tiny dragonflies.
10: Oh, you got a dragonfly. Look at that. Oh, my gosh.
11: This is a female paddle-tailed darner, and it's one of seven mosaic darners that are found in Alaska. Can you hear the vibration? Those wings are vibrating pretty rapidly.
10: Oh, wow.
6: On much larger wings, we found bald eagles and blue herons. The bears dropped piles of scat along the path like Hansel and Gretel's breadcrumbs. And as Chris found out, so many salmon spawning in the shallow waters of the river, making one final trip home before they die.
12: Salmon are mind-blowing. They do so many things that are just so awe-inspiring and incredible. I just kind of have to believe that salmon are going to persevere.
13: They're part of Alaska, quite literally, when you're talking about how their DNA has been found in
12: quite
13: the trees.
12: Literally. Their DNA is in the trees, it's in the bears, it's in the people. It's absolutely part of Alaska, and I really hope to never see that change. And the work that I want to do is to take action on the things that we can and do our best.
6: Now, you may not be able to go to Alaska yourself, but you can come along with us. It's an audio journey on our podcast, Here and Now Anytime. Find it wherever you listen. It's Here and Now.

0: this experience is because I attempted to involve my children. Oh. Because I hadn't dealt with the PTSD, I didn't even realize I had PTSD because I thought the only people who got PTSD in the military were those who were overseas. And I was Rare D for a majority of my career.
1: Rare D, what does that mean? That you were stateside?
0: Yes. So my unit deployed, but I did not. And so I always thought because I hadn't deployed, there's no reason for me to have post-traumatic stress disorder. And so I just kept putting it off to the wayside. And then the intrusive thoughts never stopped. But again, I didn't verbalize it. One, because I thought no one would understand. Two, shame. Shame is such a silent killer. And with shame comes isolation as well.
1: Well, to that point, I mean, I do know that asking for help at a time like that, when you're feeling that way, that it can be incredibly daunting. So how were you able to step out of that darkness?
0: The pivotal moment was years and years after both attempts. I actually went for compensation evaluation for when you're getting your VA rating. And I was in this exam, and it was actually for chronic pain. I'm not sure what tipped the examiner off, but she looked me in the eyes and asked me point blank, are you considering suicide? And it was so jarring to me that someone said the unspoken thing that I couldn't help but answer in the positive that yes, I was.
1: What was that moment like for you?
0: Incredibly vulnerable. I felt as if I had absolutely nothing on and she could see all of me. And it was terrifying because every thought in my head was, she's going to think I'm crazy. But there was also the sense of relief that it was said and that I was seen.
1: So hearing your story brings me back to that statistic that 17 veterans will take their life today and their story will not end the same way that yours did. How do you think you can help because of what happened to you?
0: I've learned to appreciate and really understand what connection means and how connection saves lives. The more I give, the better I feel. And then one thing I will say, a lot of people are scared to bring up this conversation because they feel they have to fix the problem. We are not required to fix the problem. All we have to do is show that there is someone who can see them. And so that is basically what I do, is I show my fellow warriors, you are seen, you are heard. And while I can't do this for you, I can be there. I can have your back.
1: Shantae, there is a new class of warriors among us now because there's a new war in the Middle East. We're 6 months into a fight against Iran that wasn't supposed to last this long. And we've reported on the tough conditions of USS Abraham Lincoln that had been deployed for months. Do you worry that there may be a new wave of risk coming in the weeks and years ahead?
0: Honestly, we've learned from the past. So I actually feel hopeful because we're making this such a visible conversation now. And we're going past the surface layers when we're talking about this conversation. And one thing that I will say about Wounded Warrior Project is they are so committed to preventing veteran suicide is that they're starting while they're active duty. So many of the programs can be used by active duty members so that they feel supported even after they transitioned.
1: Well, the U.S. military has been aware of this problem for a long time. Are you
0: Absolutely.
1: Satisfied with the efforts that the government has taken, with the efforts that the VA has taken to help veterans and their families, people like you?
0: As a person who has been a direct recipient of it, I am very pleased about the help that I was able to get. My VA and my therapist worked together for me to be able to go to Mission Resiliency in Texas. And so I know for a fact that things are changing. Maybe not to the extent or how fast we would love them to change, But the fact that they are changing is enough to keep that hope and keep pushing this mission and trying to make sure that it's visible.
1: How are you today? Are you through the worst of it?
0: I take every day for what it is. I would love to say, after both attempts and learning about connection, I'm 100% on the other side. But to be honest, intrusive thoughts happen, and they may happen daily. There are some days where I can't leave my house. But what I've learned is, even when I'm struggling, I can recognize I'm struggling well.
1: Army veteran Shante Franco, working with the Wounded Warrior Project to help veterans from taking their own lives. Shante, thank you so much for sharing your story with us. We appreciate it.
0: Thank you so much.
1: If you are in crisis or experiencing suicidal thoughts, please reach out for help. Call the crisis hotline at 988. It's here and now.
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1: It's here and now. We tend to think of history as something written in a speech or fought over on a battlefield, but sometimes it shows up in the corner of an old envelope. In 1847, the U.S. government produced its first official stamps, and they weren't just important for sending mail. They're among the first mass-produced images in America. As part of this year's 250th anniversary of the United States, we're bringing you 25 objects that tell the story of this country with the help of the Smithsonian Institution. Dan Piazza is chief curator of philately at the Smithsonian National Postal Museum. Dan, in my business, it's dangerous to mispronounce words. Did I say that right? Philately?
7: You did. You got it right.
1: All right. Well, I'm impressed. That's a new word for me. We're here to talk about the first official stamps in U.S. history. This is a 5-cent stamp from 1847 featuring Benjamin Franklin and a 10-cent stamp with George Washington's face on it. What's the story of how they were born?
7: Well, the first postage stamps in the world had been issued about 7 years earlier in the United Kingdom, and they pictured Queen Victoria. And there was a congressional committee, the Committee on the Post Offices and Post Roads, that was keeping an eye on how the use of postage stamps was developing in the British Post Office. And by 1847, they decided to adopt it in the U.S. Now, of course, having a monarch would not be appropriate for a U.S. postage stamp. So they went with two of the most popular and revered figures in the country's history, and that's Benjamin Franklin, who also happened to be the country's first postmaster general, and George Washington, the first president.
1: Well, this was the mid-1800s. People were writing letters long before then. How did Americans send mail before these stamps?
7: That's right. I mean, people were writing letters going all the way back, to the first colonists in the 1620s and 30s. But before the introduction of postage stamps, it was the recipient who paid for the letter rather than the sender. And there were a number of reasons for that. Transportation was very slow. A lot of it was by ship, and a lot of ships sank. people did not want to pay the postage for letters that might never arrive at their destination. And so it was considered more convenient for the recipient to pay on the other end upon delivery. But that created a lot of problems for the post office. What if the person doesn't want the letter or doesn't pay for it?
1: Junk mail.
7: So the idea of a postage stamp was that the sender could prepay the letter up front. That meant the post office always got paid to carry mail. That brings the costs way, way down and allows the volume of mail to increase. So the introduction of stamps and the convenience of that stored value of postage that a stamp represents really made it easier than ever for people to write. And the volume of mail just explodes.
1: You know better than I do, stamp collecting is a serious business. I'm sure these stamps are incredibly rare. Are there many out there? And what would they be worth?
7: They're not as rare as you might think. And they were printed in millions of copies, and they were the first. And the first of everything is innovation, right? And it gets saved. So these stamps survive in the millions. People kept them as souvenirs. But as with all collectibles, and now we're getting into the realm of stamps as collectibles rather than, you know, as postage for the post office, it's all about condition and usage and the destination and all those sorts of things. So a really beautiful copy of the stamp on a really scarce usage, is very attractive to collectors and can cost quite a lot of money.
1: Forgive the question. Did people in 1847 have to lick the stamps to put them on the envelope?
7: They did. And there are some people, there are some reports in newspapers at the time that some people didn't quite understand that. And so they tried to use them, I guess, almost like stickers and press them on the envelope. And they wrote to the post office complaining that they kept falling off the envelope or they didn't wet it enough. And so, you know, they might attach the stamp, but by the time they drop it in a mailbox and it gets to the post office, maybe the stamp is gone.
1: Well, they were ahead of their time. Especially stamps or stickers today.
7: And in the UK, when the first postage stamps came out in 1840 with Queen Victoria on them, a lot of people wrote amusing little poems in the newspaper about, you know, licking the Queen's head. So this was a whole new experience for people in the 1840s.
1: Well, listen, this is just fascinating. I just want to leave you with this. Why do you think these stamps are so critical to telling the story of the United States?
7: I think postage stamps really, in a very small space, capture what a country thinks is important about itself at any point in time, whether those are important people or places, events, and how what is important and what gets commemorated changes over time is really important too. So these stamps, besides being works of art, collectibles in and of themselves, they're little snapshots of what a country thinks is important about itself at the time they were issued.
1: Dan Piazza is chief curator of philately at the Smithsonian National Postal Museum. Dan, it's been a pleasure speaking to you about these 5-cent and 10-cent stamps from 1847. Thank you so much.
7: My pleasure. Thanks for having me.
1: I spoke with Dan back in January. Here and Now is a production of NPR and WBUR. I'm Peter O'Dowd in Phoenix. I hope you all have a great Labor Day. I also want to thank our staff of producers and editors who came into work today to help us put this show on the air. We could not do it without you. It's Here and Now.
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15: I'm Chris Boyd. Up next on Think, history can explain why there is still a racial wealth gap in this country, and it can point a better way forward.
16: This idea that any benefit that go to the Black community to fix poverty or to remedy these past injustices are somehow taking away from white people, that it's reverse discrimination rather than it's just, you know, social policy for everybody. And it is, it's true. I think we all pay a price to live in a racially segregated society.
15: We'll talk about why the failure of Reconstruction was not inevitable and why it failed anyway, and about why housing policies that were eliminated more than 60 years ago continue to affect our economic prospects. Our conversation starts after a short break.
17: Live from NPR News in Washington, I'm Louise Schiavone. Israel has intensified attacks in southern Lebanon despite a U.S.-brokered ceasefire aimed at ending fighting with the militant group Hezbollah. The Lebanese government says at least 18 people have been killed since Sunday, including two paramedics. NPR's Jane Raff has more from Beirut.
18: Lebanese state media and Lebanon's health ministry says Israel bombed a residential building in the town of Kfar Rahman early Monday, killing nine people, including two children and a paramedic. The health ministry said a separate strike on a vehicle in the town killed a second paramedic. Israel has said it is targeting Hezbollah in recent attacks in South Lebanon. The Iran-backed Lebanese militia group has been fighting to push back Israeli forces. On Sunday, Israeli airstrikes destroyed a hospital in southern Lebanon. Israel said, without providing proof, that Hezbollah fighters were operating inside. Lebanon's president condemned the hospital attack as a dangerous escalation. Jane Araf, NPR News, Beirut.
17: The first set of voter registration deadlines for the midterm election is coming up in some parts of the country. NPR's Hanzi Lo Wong runs down the upcoming deadlines.
19: There are only weeks left before the window closes for registering to vote or updating your registration for the midterm general election in South Carolina. October 2nd is the state's in-person deadline, although eligible voters have a few more days to sign up online or to stop by a post office to get a mail-in application postmarked. For the U.S. Virgin Islands, in-person voter registration ends October 3rd, followed by the online deadline a day later. And in Alaska and Rhode Island, the last day to register is October 4th. Voting season for the general election is already underway in North Carolina, but New Hampshire is still set to hold one of this year's last statewide primaries on Tuesday. Eligible voters in that state can still sign up to vote on Tuesday's primary day at their polling place. Hanzi Lo Wong, NPR News.
17: Hawaii is once again in the path of a very angry storm system, the third in less than a month. Hurricane Lowell has moved north, putting Kauai in the crosshairs of its outer bands by tonight. Kauai's Emergency Management Administrator, Pat Porter, explained why they are declaring a state of emergency.
20: As of now, all of Kauai is under the area where we're going to have tropical storm force winds. But Niihau is actually on the border there where they may have the 58-mile-per-hour destructive winds.
17: Lowell is currently a Category 3 hurricane. It may weaken, but could still send storm surges to the furthest most island in the archipelago. Labor Day weekend drivers are paying record high prices for gasoline. The average price of regular self-serve is $4.14 a gallon across the nation. That's almost a dollar a gallon more than last year. Diesel is at an all-time high at $5.90 a gallon. Prices surged after the U.S. and Israel attacked Iran in February. 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
1: It's true that money cannot buy happiness, at least not directly. But it can buy decent food and housing and health care. It can enable a quality education, and it can allow you to buy your way out of car trouble and rent increases and seasonally high utility bills. The thing is, in the United States, your odds of having enough money to take good care of yourself and your family are affected by your race. From KERA in Dallas, this is Think. I'm Chris Boyd. The gap in average household wealth between white and black American homes has been apparent for as long as anybody has been tracking it. And my guest has a pretty stunning assessment of why it has persisted, even though the solutions are fairly obvious. She says the workings of capitalism did not require black people to be poor, but American politics did. Mirza Baradaran is professor of law at the University of California, Irvine, and author of The Racial Wealth Gap, A Brief History. Mirza, welcome to Think.
2: Thank you so much for having me. What an honor.
1: Let's start by making sure we all know what we're talking about here. What does the racial wealth gap refer to?
2: It's a number, it's a statistic of wealth that usually, you can track it between, the medium or mean average black family versus white family, and across the income spectrum, what you see is high income, the wealth of a black family compared to a white family is something like 12 to 1 or 1 to 12, right? Down the income ladder, it sticks, but also like the higher income, the higher the wealth gap. And this is a number that is sticky through time. It has not changed since the sort of dawn of the Civil War. It made sense back then, as you had, people being freed from enslavement into, freedom, but it hasn't budged. And there's many, many factors that have caused that, but it's a number that, is just a background statistic. But its effects are very present in all of the things that we see in, racial inequality, what neighborhood you live in, what schools, the opportunity ladders, policing, all of that stuff is, symptoms of this great divide between white America and black America.
1: There are numerous racial groups in this country with different average amounts of wealth. For purposes of this discussion, we're comparing the wealth of black and white Americans. Why was that the focus of this book?
2: I started, my research into the racial wealth gap, not intending actually to write about that. I wanted to write about black-owned banks and sort of what they showed about banking in general, which is that banking is a government/private enterprise that really kind of challenges these myths that we have about market freedom being, separate from the government. Banks are very much entangled with the government, and the policies that the government makes really affect how banks operate and how people gain wealth in this country. And so I wanted to show how policies of racial exclusion over time, including the New Deal, the Homestead Acts, all of these pivot points in American history where the federal government in tandem with the market created wealth, but explicitly left out Black Americans, how that would show up in the banking sector, in the financial lives of Black businesses, Black banks, and Black families. And then it became just like a larger story to explain, we talk a lot about like systemic racism, right? And what I'm showing is the system, the infrastructure, the credit, the sort of background noise of racism that has nothing to do with what people feel in their hearts toward other people or, animosity. It just takes the feelings out of it. It takes the humans out of it. And it just shows the systemic causes and how these systems perpetuate these patterns without any means of solving them until we really look at this system, which is what I'm trying to do in the books that I've written about this.
1: We will talk specifically about banks in this conversation. I do want to note for folks, wealth sounds like it only represents like some dollar figure that we have in a bank. But of course, it has to do with opportunity and health and income and housing and other things. Wealth is like the difference between a decent quality of life and a substandard one in many cases.
2: It is where is your neighborhood? You know, what kind of schools do you go to? The social capital, who, you know, what kind of resources that you can access in terms of, like, are there professionals in your neighborhood, the policing, environmental hazards, you know, the political power. It has everything to do with, you know, your surrounding circumstances. So it's a number, but it's a really misleading statistic. I mean, it shows a lot, but it doesn't show everything in that, like, it really is about, you know, the fact that we've never really fixed segregation patterns. And in this country, Black neighborhoods, like the homes in Black neighborhoods, have lower values because they are in Black neighborhoods. And that's been a constant through time. And so this wealth gap is this place where racism really works to just heighten financial risk. You know, so where are the payday lenders? Where are the check cashers? Where are people paying the most in interest? Where are they paying the highest in mortgages? Where do banks and financial firms go when they have the predatory products like we saw in the financial crisis, in any sort of credit card or banking scam? And then where do they close banking branches? You know, this is redlining, you know, for many centuries, there just wasn't access. And so it's a whole structure that is, you know, revealed by this number of the wealth gap. And wealth is just very different than income. And that income, you know, in one lifetime, you can earn a high income. But wealth is something that's really sticky. It's kind of passed down generationally. So it's like, did your grandparents, you know, own a home, or were they not allowed to own a home per racial covenants? And we're not talking about, you know, we're talking about grandparents here or parents. We had racial covenants in this country, meaning you could not sell a house to anyone who was not of the Caucasian race. These were enforced into the 1970s. We had FHA loans. This is the government backing mortgages only to white neighborhoods. This again until the mid-1960s, until the Civil Rights Act came into being. And so, you know, if your grandparents were, you know, living in poverty, and it's you know, you're paying rent, you're paying high interest and everything, you're not able to accumulate wealth. So you don't have that, you know, basement apartment where you can stay. You know, there's no financial buffer. There's no one helping you pay for school. There isn't that just soft landing that many white families have. And it doesn't feel like privilege. I think a lot of people will say, well, I'm not rich, but just owning a home, you know, gives a certain stability and a certain opportunities that not owning a home for generations doesn't.
1: A minute ago, you mentioned, Marissa, lower property values in majority Black neighborhoods. And I bring this up because there's an analysis in this book about white flight and its after effects that I haven't seen often before. It was often initiated by white people who, like, did not want to live near Black people, feared their property values would decline. Property values did decline as Black people moved into places, but because white people who enjoyed a whole lot of different kinds of government support were no longer there to receive that support and benefit the entire neighborhood. That is a fascinating way to look at this.
2: Absolutely. I mean, it had everything to do, you know, you have in that era of, you know, upward migration into the north as the south, you know, lost, you know, a lot of the Black population, and there was this massive migration to the north. There was a lot of violence. So Black families would move, you know, these are doctors and lawyers and Black professionals would move into a neighborhood, and then they would get, you know, bombs in their houses and you know, men with guns and you know, really threatening violence to get them out of the neighborhood. And then, you know, you saw there's like 2 to 5% of the neighborhood turned Black, the rest of the neighbors would flee. It was like this pattern of white flight, and then the property values would plummet. And it wasn't necessarily, it was, you know, racial animosity and you know, racism, but it was also, you know, you could see that the housing values plummet as soon as it turned into a Black neighborhood. And it's a really interesting dynamic. And then, you know, banks, of course, are not lending into Black neighborhoods. And then the federal government really, you know, frustrated this whole pattern by, you know, once the New Deal was created after the Great Depression, where everyone basically got a 30-year fixed rate mortgage. There was no such thing before then. Black families were explicitly excluded. And these neighborhoods that had become, that were these zones of like turnover or mixed kind of, you know, races, were specifically given this red distinction where banks could not lend there because there was a racial mix of people. So race became the number one indicator of financial risk. And these were, you know, back in the 30s, but then that stayed and really created these pockets of poverty across the nation that have largely gone unchanged, which is why I'm writing this book, to pay attention to this stuff, because it's not, you can't just end discrimination after, you know, hundreds of years of legally enforced, government-backed, you know, credit and wealth and job discrimination, and then just roll that back, but then leave those segregated spaces, leave this racial wealth gap, and say, okay, well, capitalism will fix it. Well, capitalism didn't create it. The state created it through legal means, and it's impossible for capitalism to fix it. That's sort of what I'm showing in the book, is look at how these banks are trying to lend. You cannot grow capital where there isn't any capital. And that goes to the larger point of, that's not how banks work. A lot of money creation comes from the federal government. And if the federal government is choosing policies that leave out Black populations, and this is the other point of the book, why are they choosing those policies? They're choosing those policies because they're politically expedient. Because race baiting and fueling racial animosity is a means to power.
1: You remind us that pretty much the only tangible remnant left after the failure of Reconstruction was this bank that had been established for Black people. Tell us about the Freedmen Savings and Trust Company.
2: Yeah, so, you know, right, this is right as the slaves are being freed. The promise, you know, that many of the union leaders, Sherman and Lincoln and others, had made was that they would get, you know, land, right? After, first of all, the Southerners had like treasonously seceded and had, you know, held these slaves. And as the North defeated the South, there was for a moment this opportunity to parcel out these Southern plantations and give land to the former slaves. And that plan was quickly, rejected. You know, Lincoln is assassinated, and sort of white supremacist Johnson comes in and says, you know, this is a white man's government. And also, it was the needs of the cotton market. The cotton market needed cotton to be grown cheap, and if Black people owned land, they wouldn't grow as much cotton, and the prices would go up, and the cotton industry would suffer, and people would lose profits. So instead, you know, there's all this rhetoric of, well, capitalism, you can rely on capitalism. Mind you, this is right after, you know, the slaves are freed. So there's no, you know, there's no stored wealth. There's no access. And then, you know, this is a little bit before the Klan and Jim Crow. So there's not going to be any freedom. And they're told, okay, well, instead of having land given to you because that's anti-capitalist, you know, to be lectured on capitalism after having been held as in bondage for hundreds of years, you know, that was not capitalism, is rich irony. But you see this irony over and over again when in the treatment of African Americans by the state.
1: My guest, Marissa Baradaran, is professor of law at the University of California, Irvine. Her book is called The Racial Wealth Gap, A Brief History. We'll be right back.

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1: This is Think. I'm Chris Boyd. Today we're talking about the persistence of the racial wealth gap in this country between white and black. My guest, Mirza Baradaran, is professor of law at the University of California, Irvine, and author of a book called The Racial Wealth Gap, A Brief History. Mirza, before the break, you were telling us about the Freedmen's Savings and Trust Company. What limited the ability of that bank to actually help black people build and grow businesses, get themselves established in the economy?
6: It was basically a glorified piggy bank. It was not a bank that was going to lend. It was, just a savings bank. And what ended up happening is, a lot of black men and women trusted the bank with their savings. So this was, instead of getting land, you get this bank. And supposedly, it was backed by the federal government. I mean, Lincoln signed it into law in Congress and, endorsed it. And it was all these like philanthropists and nonprofit leaders saying, yes, let's help these freedmen, get on their feet. And so they trusted the bank with their money. And so, people in dire conditions of sharecropping were saving money to buy property and put their money in this bank. And the bank's budget grew to $1.5 billion in today's money, a lot of savings, a lot of money. Mind you, they weren't lending on this. So there wasn't wealth creation. It was just supposed to be a safe place to store your money. As the South was sort of radicalized and violent, you couldn't really go to a Southern bank to save money. They would, not allow it. So this $1.5 billion was like too much for the white managers to sort of resist speculating with. And so what happened was the white manager of the bank, Henry Cook, whose brother was Jay Cook, an infamous sort of railroad bonds trader, took this money and invested it in speculative railroad bonds and lost it. So it just went away and the government did nothing to back it. There was no FDIC insurance at the time. The government did nothing to restore the savings. And it really struck a blow into the entire black community and their trust of both the government and the banking sector for, generations.
1: So black people during and after Reconstruction learned and also knew better than to wait around for government programs to fix the problems that government programs had created. Talk about mutual aid societies and how they functioned in communities at the time.
6: So in a heavy Jim Crow era, There were social clubs and funerals, anything that the Black community needed to do, they had to do outside of the white community. And so there was, you know, a lot of mutual aid societies that were formed during this time. Social clubs, schools, insurance funds, you know, funeral funds, and banks, you know, to pool money and to lend. And so the first sort of Black banks were created in this moment, and they were like mutual savings banks. And you saw this in the North, and other immigrant communities as well, as they were being left out of the mainstream banking sector. They would kind of join forces and create these like pockets of cooperation outside of the mainstream system.
1: How did different Black leaders imagine like different potential routes out of poverty, either through full integration economically and socially, or like a segregated but fully functional Black economic system?
6: Yeah, so the two sort of names that come up here are, you know, Booker T. Washington and W.E.B. Du Bois. Although I think their debate at this moment of time has been overdone, and Du Bois is just a very, very prolific and rich, rich scholar. But Booker T. Washington did have this idea that, you know, segregated economies were just fine, and that Black men and women would gather wealth and pool their resources together, and segregation did not need to change. They did not need political rights in order to gain wealth, and that the wealth would earn them political rights. And so this is the basis of, like, you know, the Black business, Black capitalism sort of at this time. And Du Bois, you know, also supported Black business and, you know, wrote the most about, you know, tracking Black businesses, but kind of saw a bigger picture that you could not get economic power without political power. And that if, you know, you got, and I think history bore this out, in that in the places where Black men and women had economic power, this is like Tulsa, Wilmington, Durham, and they got, you know, even sometimes more economic power than the white majority, there was violence. I mean, in Tulsa, there were, you know, bombs and raids of Black homes and a real sort of like terrorism that displaced the entire Greenwood Black community. They had a very wealthy society there. In Wilmington, same thing. You saw it across Georgia. And then individual cases of Black men, you know, because women couldn't own property at the time, but Black men who got a patent or owned property getting lynched by the Klan, you know, and so and not being able to protect themselves with the law, property law and contract law. So it is, you know, I think Du Bois is vindicated in this argument that without political power, economic power is meaningless, because you need law to protect property. And insofar as the law is working against you, your property rights are meaningless. You cannot accumulate wealth. And I think that is the lesson that I'm showing also in the book over time. You know, you look at the financial crisis, and as the banks failed, you know, they were restored to full profits, and many people lost their homes, but the Black community lost 53% of their wealth in one single blow. And they were, of course, the most targeted by these usurious predatory subprime loans, where these banks, you know, like Wells Fargo and Bank of America, is very, like, you know, lots of evidence and data on this, that they would target these segregated Black spaces that had been deprived of mortgage loans for 100 years. And here come Wall Street now, once these subprime loans become profitable, to really target these neighborhoods and sell their worst loans to people who could have, you know, qualified for, you know, the 30-year fixed rate mortgages, were sold the worst loans.
1: Can you remind us what the Community Reinvestment Act was meant to do?
6: The Community Reinvestment Act was passed in 1977, and it is supposed to, you know, reverse this history of redlining, or at least not permit it anymore. Redlining was this practice of banks not opening branches in Black communities, and not lending into Black communities. And that had been, you know, forever. And in 1977, you know, William Proxmire, the banking committee, passes a CRA, which doesn't force banks to lend into Black communities, but does say that if you are a bank in a locality, you must show that you're not avoiding Black communities. It's a real low bar that you know, 99% of banks just passed, you know, but it was something. And it's really funny because even despite its like toothlessness and really, you know, ineffectiveness at actually creating wealth in Black communities, it laws like that, you know, because it's like a DEI law, apparently, you know, that was blamed by some on the right for the financial crisis. Oh, you forced banks to lend into these communities. It's kind of a funny argument because the banks were going into these communities with predatory loans, making a crap ton of money. And yeah, but instead they're the CRA is blamed because, oh, Black communities are bending the, you know, elbows and arms of banks to lend into them. And that's why the financial crisis happened.
1: Debates over the gold standard versus fiat currency can get like terrifyingly wonky, but talk about how those affected Black prospects, economic prospects around the late 19th century.
6: Well, I mean, the gold standard debate is an ongoing one since the founding, and it's more complicated than I think probably, you know, the Black white racial wealth gap. It's a real, it was imposing the gold standard on the economy was a price that the lowest income people made, and that it constricted credit, and it favored those who had wealth, right? It was like a British standard. It also hampered American policymaking, and fixed it to, you know, this former empire, or, you know, that was then the biggest power in the world. So there's many debates, you know, about this, you know, Lincoln during the Civil War issued the first fiat currency that was national in America, and that allowed him to feed the soldiers and win the war, and that became like incredibly controversial after. But the debate itself really kind of exposes this interesting truth about money, which is, you know, a government does create money. It doesn't need to rely on gold. Gold was like a fixed standard that was chosen, you know, I think at random at some point, because it had, you know, like really interesting qualities and seemed to be like this forever commodity. And yet, you know, fiat currency allows much more flexibility and much more ability for government to do social policy that kind of benefits more people, and gold is like the, you know, much more austerity and scarcity, and so this debate tracked a little bit, you know, especially post Civil War, where people who favored gold also favored the you know, fixed nature of race and, you know, position in society and hierarchy, and people who favored fiat allowed for a bit more flexibility in understanding that the market and the state were kind of entangled and could expand kind of together and for mutual benefit. And so we've been in this ongoing debate in this country for a while. It's not gold so much, but it's like what should society spend money on, and where does this money come from? And I think there's just a lot of confusion, a lot of confused debates about how money is created, for what purpose, where should we spend it, and what we are spending it on. I think a lot of people are get focused on, well, the only government spending that they see is like on welfare or spending for the poor, and that is just like a drop in the bucket of government spending, where so much of it goes to like support, you know, big financial giants and big industries, and, you know, these tax breaks for these the, you know, billionaires and corporations, and then, you know, military spending and a lot of just spending that doesn't come back into, you know, building a nation.
1: My guest, Mirza Varadaran, is professor of law at UC Irvine and author of The Racial Wealth Gap, A Brief History. You're listening to Think. I'm Chris Boyd. Mirza, how and for how long did the Federal Housing Administration guidelines explicitly enforce racial segregation?
6: The New Deal, you know, legislation was passed in the 1930s, and very explicitly enforced racial segregation from the 1930s until the 1970s, up until like the late 60s and 70s. And, you know, on top of that, there were racial covenants that were, you know, mandatory in any home purchase during that time. But before then, also there was, you know, segregation that was, you know, this is the Jim Crow era in the South, and then in the North, you know, segregation patterns enforced by cities and states and violence and private contracting. So segregation has been a pattern for a long time. And yeah, so those federal standards came into being in the New Deal when the federal government created the, you know, federally subsidized mortgage loan.
1: How did it happen that what started as the war on poverty turned into the war on crime?
6: You know, Johnson, President Lyndon Johnson, after the Civil Rights Act, understood that you can't just, you know, deregulate Jim Crow, which is what the Civil Rights Act were. It was like a massive deregulation of laws imposed to keep black and white people separate, to back of the bus, you know, kind of standards, you know, separate schools and all this stuff. And the Civil Rights Act said, you know, we can't have those laws anymore. But there was this other step of like, okay, now how do we remedy, you know, when we talk about, you know, legal wrongs being done to people, you got to talk about a remedy. How do you fix it? So some of the fixes were, you know, housing integration and just, you know, offering loans now that were not offered during that all that time of white wealth building that had created a wealthy white suburbs around the black ghettos, right? And the two different credit structures and the two different interest rate structures, all of that. And so the war on poverty was one part of that process to build up wealth in these communities. It was a small part, you know. The better parts would have been the mortgage loans and the real kind of efforts at building wealth rather than just aiding poverty. The program starts in the Johnson administration, but, you know, Johnson is much more interested in Vietnam at the time, isn't really putting a lot of money in there. And then Nixon comes in and uses basically all the resources that were meant to fight poverty and beefs up police departments and really starts a war on crime, which is a misnomer because it is actually just a war on black communities. It starts, you know, mass incarceration of black men and the drug wars, you know, where they criminalized a lot of, you know, petty offenses. There are people serving, you know, life sentences in prison for petty crime, you know, things like marijuana that just, you know, were only black communities were targeted by these criminal laws, where new laws were being written, real high sentences, and then black communities only are being targeted. And this is very clear in the Nixon memos and the testimonies of his aides that it wasn't about the drugs. You know, there's a

0: drugs? Of course we did, you know, but they had these two enemies and they wanted to suppress them. It's a little bit similar to what we're seeing with ICE. You know, you have an enemy that is, you know, identified by a politician. It's the immigrants that are coming over, and these are the bad guys, the criminals. So you've got a criminalization of a whole population, and then you're sending in targeted police to terrorize these communities, and for political purpose. And that political purpose is, you know, to gain power.
1: Marissa Varadaran is my guest, professor of law at UC Irvine and author of The Racial Wealth Gap, A Brief History. We'll be right back.

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0: This is Think. I'm Chris Boyd. Today we're talking about the racial wealth gap in this country between Black and white Americans and why it persists. My guest, Mirza Baradaran, is professor of law at UC Irvine and author of a book about this called The Racial Wealth Gap, A Brief History. Mirza, we were talking about Nixon. He was among those who posited that racial injustice in the U.S. was the natural, using air quotes there, result of free markets. And then bizarrely, he and others insisted that markets must also hold the solution. Will you explain the ideas behind the promotion of Black capitalism, which sounds like not a bad thing necessarily?
1: Yeah. So Nixon was a brilliant political rhetorician. And he is, you know, in this place as he's getting elected where the civil rights laws have been passed and they're pretty popular. There is some white backlash and he makes a strategic calculation that he needs the South to win presidency. Nixon needs to win the South, the George Wallace voters. And George Wallace is the segregation now, segregation forever guy. And he also need not alienate the sort of business Republican community that is not anti-civil rights. And so he needs to have a message on civil rights that is basically we're not doing anything. And these are all very clear in the memos. I'm not putting words into his mouth. He's saying these things, you know, he's saying, I'm going to lay off the, you know, pro-Negro crap. This is Nixon. And, you know, send an anti-Black message, but not overt. And so he brings in, you know, his advisors are, you know, Pat Buchanan and Alan Greenspan.

0: who, you know, brings in this like libertarian capitalist message that is the way to deal with urban poverty is to do nothing because capitalism will fix it. And so Nixon's whole campaign on civil rights becomes, you know, forget civil rights. He writes in one of his speeches, we're now talking about black capitalism, and black capitalism essentially is basically nothing, that the government will do nothing and capitalism will fix it. And Nixon also creates the program of affirmative action, where he asks certain companies to just hire a few black workers and have quotas, and quotas are unpopular, of course, but, you know, then he, you know, just asks for voluntary hiring requirements and creates this bureaucracy to enforce affirmative action. But really, it's nothing. Nothing happens. There's no integration. There's no money being spent. You know, his political opponent, Hubert Humphrey, says, you know, talking about black capitalism without capital is, you know, like it's a scam. And it is a scam. It's a rhetorical detours, like a pivot. It's, you know, a sleight of hand away from what was the possibility for real reform. And so it seems like something is being done because there's all of this attention being paid to these affirmative action programs, but actually nothing is being done. And capitalism is being sort of weaponized as rhetoric against these demands for justice.
1: In the book, you explain that the problem with affirmative action and now DEI, which is three letters treated like a four-letter word in certain circles, is that these things have not worked particularly well to address the root causes of the racial wealth gap, if that's the intention or part of the intention. But they have contributed to the perception that members of marginalized groups enjoy all kinds of special treatment.
0: Yeah, I mean, I think Nixon also very clearly, I mean, I keep bringing up Nixon, but he's a very important figure in American politics, a brilliant political tactician, and his playbook sort of on, you know, the Southern strategy is still in use today. It's sort of dog whistling on race. And so Nixon, yeah, is a very brilliant tactician here and understands his purpose in you know, the Southern strategy, which is still being followed by the Republican Party. He understands very well that affirmative action is going to be controversial. And again, in the memos, it's very clear that they do this on purpose to break apart these left-wing coalitions, specifically labor unions and the civil rights movement, through affirmative action. It's a way of seeming like, you know, there's a scarcity of jobs and, you know, you're fighting for them, the union guys and the black workers, and affirmative action feels like it's special treatment to black people. And so he's able to pick off this, you know, the poor white working class, or I should say white working class, from the black working class, which is his point, you know, which is what he wants to do. And, you know, the same with the busing debates, right? Where he's race baiting on against busing and all of this stuff. And it's part of the strategy that Nixon uses here. And it's also, yeah, it fuels a lot of Republican talking points on special treatment, right? It's really interesting to see the parallels that, you know, were happening during Reconstruction and after Reconstruction, where, you know, this idea that black men and women, freed slaves, would get land was like, oh, well, you can't get special treatment from the government. You know, this is like right after bondage. And the same thing here, this is right after Jim Crow, right after the, you know, whites only schools and spaces were no longer able to be that way, that now we're talking about special treatment for black people, you know, just to get a few jobs at companies that they were strictly prohibited from applying to, at schools that they were not able to enter. All of a sudden it's special treatment to reserve a few spots for them. But that culture war phenomenon has continued through time. It makes it seem like something is being done here to remedy a history of racial discrimination, where actually nothing is being done. No benefits are accruing. No one in the civil rights coalition lobbied for affirmative action. This was a Nixon pivot. Not that it doesn't help, it certainly does. I mean, it does something. It allows for people to enter schools and jobs that they were otherwise discriminated from entering, but it does a lot of political work to, engender like a racial animus from specifically the people who the right has used as a coalition, and the left too. The left certainly, uses racial animosity to build coalitions. It's not just a right-wing strategy, but it was a Nixonian playbook.
1: Well, before Richard Nixon ever took the White House, we had President Lyndon Johnson, who ordered the Kerner Commission report. Remind us of what that was, what was in it, what it recommended, and what became of it.
0: Yeah, the Kerner Commission report is like the closest America has ever come to something like a truth and reconciliation, sort of admitting the wrongs, sort of we ended slavery and then just didn't really talk about it. It's just kind of back to business as usual. It took a war to do, but there wasn't like a remedy. Let's fix what we did, let's bring people up to speed and offer remedies, right? Damages for years of bondage. That did not happen. And then the same with the civil rights laws. Like, we just end Jim Crow and separate but equal, laws, and don't really do anything. And Johnson, though, did try to really kind of reckon with like this history of discrimination, and calls this commission together, and Otto Kerner's the head of it. And the first draft of the Kerner Commission report, the title was like The Harvest of Racism. It really showed like the bleak numbers. The racial wealth gap was in there, the policing, and the report is very, very direct in that we live in two countries and white society is implicated in the creation of the ghetto, that white laws, white institutions created it, and that the policing system, we have a garrison state where police are deployed, to terrorize Black communities. It's a really sobering account. It's very popular also. People want, there's a hunger to understand it. And, Marlon Brando reads it on television and it sells out, because it's a really thorough account. And it's released in like 1968. And at that year, Johnson basically resigns or says he's not running for re-election. It just ends. That's the last kind of conversation we have, that is this honest reckoning with this history. And then you're right into the Nixon era. And so I think a lot of people look back at the civil rights era as like something was done, we fixed racism, and that is also a purposeful story told by the Reagan administration. First, Martin Luther King is an enemy of the state, and then he becomes this hero, but like cherry picked, I Have a Dream speech, rather than all of his speeches about how economic justice is required to have any justice. The end of his life, he was still doing boycotts, saying his dream had turned into a nightmare. This is not what we meant. We're not done. And but he's sidelined, not even invited to the White House anymore. Nixon, calls him a domestic terrorist. Reagan really, goes against him as governor. And then all of a sudden, 10 years later, the civil rights movement has been basically quelled. And, he becomes his hero because we fixed racism. We've done it. And so that becomes the story that is the one that many people believe today.
1: Marissa Baradaran is my guest. She's professor of law at the University of California, Irvine, and author of the book, The Racial Wealth Gap, A Brief History. This is Think. I'm Chris Boyd. Marissa, do you have thoughts on whether anyone could structure something like a reparations program that could permanently address the racial wealth gap in this country?
0: I think it would be not hard at all. The practicalities aren't difficult. I mean, we've done it many, many times in history through the New Deal. It doesn't cost any money to actually create government structures that build wealth. Government, loans and credit programs and all of that is pretty easy. We've done it over and over again. But it's the political the political is the biggest gap, in that there is, has been since Nixon, since before that, this idea that any benefits to that go to the Black community to fix poverty or to remedy these past injustices are somehow taking away from white people, that are, that it's reverse discrimination rather than it's just, you know, social policy for everybody. And it is, it's true that I think we all pay a price to live in a racially segregated society. We all pay a price in inequality. And that is one of the big points of the Racial Wealth Gap book, is like, we talk about the racial wealth gap, but the racism, the racial politicking allows for a wealth gap to be created between the rich and the poor of all races, especially now. You know, white poverty has never been higher. You know, you've got epidemics, and, you know, and still, I think people blame, you know, Black people or immigrants for taking away their benefits and their jobs, without really looking upwards at who is actually restructuring the economy, who isn't paying taxes, who is taking away the jobs. And it's the private equity firms, it's the banks, it's the same financial industry that has, in tandem with the federal government, really been sort of picking the pockets of Americans for many years. You know, these power elites to blame that unfairness on people at the bottom and then use the power of the state to punish them, like we're seeing right now, rather than actually fix it, make it a fair market, make it a fair society. We should all be paying the same fair share of taxes. There shouldn't be, you know, monopolies ripping us off and banks getting, you know, bailouts when people aren't getting bailouts. All of these things that are more complex and more high level, that are the real problem, I think, that is eroding our democracy and our trust in these institutions. And then race is always coming in here as a scapegoat.
1: Would the fat cats even have much to lose if things were made fairer for everyone else in this country?
0: I think the fat cats, yeah, they, you know, we, fairness is, you know, you can't have people with $1 trillion in a democracy. it erodes equality. It's not that there's a scarcity of money. We can all just, we can print money and give it to everybody. But I think the hoarding of money and privileges is, you know, the greed, the addiction that is this hoarding wouldn't continue if we had a fair economy, right? Where everyone could compete, everybody could have the same opportunities. I think there are people who are opportunity hoarders, and it's a very small minority. And I don't actually think they would lose. I think, you know, you look at the way that these, you know, billionaires and private equity firms and live their lives, they live in fear of a mass uprising. I think they fear, you know, revolution more than I think many people at the bottom are even aware that we should be fighting, you know, fighting these people. But they understand that it's a looting. It's an unfair, unearned privilege that is passed down generationally.
1: Marissa Baradaran is professor of law at UC Irvine and author of The Racial Wealth Gap, A Brief History. Marissa, thank you very much for making time to talk.
0: Thank you so much for having me. Appreciate it.
1: 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Again, I'm Chris Boyd. Thanks for listening. Have a great day.

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1: It's Here and Now. Remember when schools shut down and learning went online during the pandemic? Those were tough days for just about everyone, parents and teachers, kids. Well, virtual school is still going strong. Families are sticking with it. Matt Barnum dug into the data for Chalkbeat, our editorial partner. And Matt, online enrollment in public schools, did I get this right? It's doubled since before the COVID pandemic.
2: That's right. Yeah. Now, it's still a minority of students. We're talking about 1 in 80 public school students, but that's over 500,000, about 600,000 students. So it's a lot of kids in raw numbers are getting all of their education online.
1: You know, I would have thought just the opposite would have happened after we all went back to school. Families would have rushed into the buildings. What explains this trend?
2: Well, some did. Many did. Most did and rushed back into physical schools. But there were some who probably said, you know what? Our kid liked this and it was better for them in certain ways, or they didn't want to go back, or they did go back and they were bullied, or they felt anxious in school, or they had some experience in a physical school building either before or after the pandemic that led them to want to learn online. And so they chose that option, and policymakers in a number of states have made that option increasingly available to them.
1: Now, I know there were concerns that kids weren't learning as much online. What does the research show about that?
2: The weight of the evidence suggests that on average, kids learn less fully online than in person. Now, there are some legitimate questions and quibbles about this research because it's hard to fully isolate the impact of online education because you have to try to control for the type of kids who opts in. But we know that even looking at the same kid before and after they opt into online education, they tend to do worse on standardized tests when they're in online education.
1: But as you say, some families are clear that sending their kids to virtual school is the best choice for them for any number of reasons. So it's not to say that kids can't succeed online. Is that right?
2: I think another way of thinking about it is that families may be valuing different things, you know, or they may not be fully realizing the effect on academics. It could be that they see their kids learning, but they don't appreciate that they're not learning at the same rate that they would be if they were in person. Or it could be that they say, you know what? What's more important than my kids' math scores is making sure that they're not being bullied in a physical school building.
1: I see. So how are schools adjusting to this as they accommodate what some families are looking for?
2: Well, for many schools, you know, nothing has changed. But for other schools or school system, they've said, you know what? We need to make that an option. We didn't even think about this before the pandemic, but we don't want to lose students to charter schools or to homeschooling. And so we need to actively start our own online program to keep students in our school district, or we need to have some sort of hybrid program or have some version of online education as at least a part of our regular school to make that more of an option or to expand our course offerings.
1: I'm glad you mentioned charter schools and homeschools, because I am wondering how much of this is about the broader debate this country has been having about school choice generally.
2: It's all about the school choice debate. Now, I should say the data that I have is only public school students, so it wouldn't include homeschooling. And so I actually suggest, and we've seen separately that homeschooling numbers have gone up. And anecdotally, we know that a lot of students who are homeschooled actually get a lot of their education through online programs. So I think this, it's actually even more. We don't have the data, but it's actually even more and a greater increase of students who are learning online through homeschools. And that, but this all just goes into the school choice debate. There's a question of how much choice parents should have in education and what role the government should play, especially in this case where the government is funding these virtual alternatives, but there are questions about their efficacy.
1: Matt Barnum is an editor and columnist for Chalkbeat, joins us from New York City. Matt, thank you very much.
2: Thanks for having me. Enjoyed it.
1: Who is winning New York City's relentless war on rats? The rodents or the humans? Gil Bloom is an exterminator in Queens. He's president of Standard Pest Management. Gil, what do you say? Have you noticed fewer rats across the city?
3: I would say we have to be careful with some of the numbers, rats being diabolically clever, where in the middle of the summer season, we've had a big crash in the rat population because of the heavy winter. So the bets are off.
1: But Gil, the reason we're talking today is because, according to the city at least, rat sightings have fallen 22% compared to last year. Do you agree with those numbers? Does that seem right to you?
3: Well, this is their numbers. We're still not at the end of August, which is the peak rat season. So these are based on reports, you know, the mid-July, the numbers. So we really haven't seen the end of this particular cycle. We've seen some increases in some areas, but we are seem to be headed in the right direction.
1: Now, it seems like the key to keeping the rats in check has been keeping the rats away from the trash. And the city has been installing these large containers called Empire Bins to do just that. Do you think that's what the difference has been so far?
3: Feed them and they will come. It certainly is causing the rats to reconfigure and perhaps find other food sources, or may result in a decrease of rat activity. But we've also seen increases, like in East Village, of increase of 37% with a lot of that containerization.
1: Well, what's that about? Why would there be rats increasing even with containers?
3: It has to do with the landscape, the age of the buildings. You also have parks there, which have frequently been a reservoir for rodents that don't have that same containerization.
1: Where do these rats live?
3: Rats, the Norway rat, which is the rat of New York, are burrowing animals. So they're going to be looking for earthen spaces, either between sidewalks, streets, and primarily parks. And unfortunately, landscape buildings become a good target for them.
1: By some counts, there is at least one rat in New York City for every three people who live there. And the rat population really boomed during the pandemic. Why were they thriving so much during COVID when we were all locked up in one place?
3: Well, how many rats has always been a subject of consternation? They guesstimate around 3 million. Everything went wild during COVID, increased trash on streets, people staying at home, disruption in the food industry. We then ended up with outdoor dining, which really played into the rodents' hands. I mean, rats only need an ounce of food a day. So that really became an issue.
1: Oh, really? Just an ounce of food a day. So that's hardly anything.
3: Yep. And mice, 3 grams. So, you know, the odds are in their favor.
1: Huh. Well, Eric Adams, who was the mayor at the time of the pandemic, started this war on rats because he saw it as a growing big problem. And then Mayor Mamdani has kept it going. Let's listen.
4: This is an issue for each and every New Yorker, no matter your politics. Frankly, the only disappointed constituency will be rats.
1: Maybe, but because what I'm hearing from you is that it may not actually be possible to win this so-called war against the rodents. What do you think?
3: Well, it's certainly an ongoing battle. Adam certainly gave a good kickoff with centralizing through the rodent czar, starting containerization. Again, rats are survivors. They're diabolically clever and they're resource dependent, and they will find the food. If not here, then other places. Subways and parks are inspected the same way.
1: Well, the city has spent a lot of money on this problem, and I see that you've even done some consulting for New York City. But I'm wondering if the war is worth it, right? Because there are so many other big problems in a place like New York City. Do you think we should be waging this war?
3: Other problems? I hadn't noticed. My goodness. Rats are quality of life. They're vectors of disease. They're certainly something that we do need to keep on top of. You know, there's a lot of priorities, and rats should be a priority.
1: But without rats, I guess you might be out of business.
3: I am not concerned. I am not concerned.
1: All right, Gil Bloom, president of Standard Pest Management in Queens. Thanks for joining us on Labor Day, because I guess there's no rest for the rat exterminators. Thanks very much for your time.
3: Thank you.
1: Today on our podcast, Here and Now Anytime, Chris Bentley and I are going to take you on a trip to Alaska's Eagle Beach. It's not far from Juneau, at the juncture of two rivers fed by glaciers, where lumbering carnivores share the wilderness with tiny dragonflies.
5: Oh, you got a dragonfly. Look at that. Oh, my gosh.
6: This is a female paddle-tailed darner, and it's one of seven mosaic darners that are found in Alaska. Can you hear the vibration? Those wings are vibrating pretty rapidly.
5: Oh,
6: wow.
1: On much larger wings, we found bald eagles and blue herons. The bears dropped piles of scat along the path like Hansel and Gretel's breadcrumbs. And as Chris found out, so many salmon spawning in the shallow waters of the river, making one final trip home before they die.
7: Salmon are mind-blowing. They do so many things that are just so awe-inspiring and incredible. I just kind of have to believe that salmon are going to persevere.
8: They're part of Alaska, quite literally, when you're talking about how their DNA has been found
7: quite
8: in the trees.
7: Literally. Their DNA is in the trees, it's in the bears, it's in the people. It's absolutely part of Alaska, and I really hope to never see that change. And the work that I want to do is to take action on the things that we can and do our best.
1: Now, you may not be able to go to Alaska yourself, but you can come along with us. 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

0: Live from NPR News in Boston, I'm Steve Brown. Lebanon's health ministry says Israel's air force carried out two strikes early today on a southern Lebanese village, killing at least nine people, including children. The ministry says one of the strikes hit a building, killing 11 people and wounding eight. The ministry says another strike on a car in the village killed a paramedic and wounded two others. The strikes come amid a new round of escalation between Israel and the Lebanese militant group Hezbollah. Britain's King Charles has authorized the release of a letter clarifying the status of Prince Harry and his wife Meghan now that they've returned to the United Kingdom. The letter confirms that the couple are no longer working members of the royal family and will not use the titles His or Her Royal Highness. It adds that any security issues are the responsibility of relevant police agencies, and the couple's charity work will be carried out in a private capacity. Gasoline can averaging $4.14 per gallon. This is nearly a dollar more than last year and surpasses the previous record of $3.82 from 2012. Prices surged after the U.S. and Israel attacked Iran back in February, affecting crude oil traffic through the Strait of Hormuz. 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
4: The last time the GOP held a convention in Dallas, it nominated George H.W. 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
9: Some people are leaving the labor

0: workforce because they want to, some because they have to. But in any case, more Americans are leaving the workforce behind. The labor force participation rate, which measures the share of the working age population that's either employed or looking for a job, has fallen sharply this year. Demographic change partially explains the trend, but it's not the full story. So we're launching a series across our shows called Clocked Out about the people who've left their jobs, including jobs in the high-tech industry.
1: My name is Chris Bell. I live in Mercer Island, Washington. I retired at the end of May in 2026. I'm about a month short of 50 right now. I started off my career as a solo designer, but over time I moved into management and ended my career as a leader of other managers and a director position in tech. I found myself almost on a yearly basis having to figure out who I was going to lay off on a team. And at some point, it felt like that cycle was exactly what I did not sign up to do. I spoke with my wife, my family, and we just decided, like, look, there's a lot going on at home. I've got a couple of kids, got aging parents. Maybe this is the point at which we focus more of our collective resources on the household and have only one of us sort of be in the rat race. I'm in a pretty fortunate position insofar as I was actually able to make that decision to begin with. Retirement for me does not mean not working ever again. What it really means is working, you know, for myself under the conditions that actually make me want to do the work. I would be lying if I said I was 100% comfortable with the decision overall. There are times when I second guess the financial decision, but on balance, so far it's been pretty great and I really don't regret the decision at all. This summer, I ran dad camp with my two tween girls. Every week we had planned activities that we did. Each of those activities aligned to a category that we decided upon. Some of those categories were things like adventure, where we choose something new, or outdoors, where we go and do something. And that's how we spent the summer. We just got a new puppy last week. And so the last 2 weeks of dad camp before they start school have really turned into puppy camp. I'm a little bit sleep deprived right now, but so far it's been a lot of fun.
0: That was Chris Bell in Mercer Island, Washington. You can hear more stories from this series on Marketplace's morning and afternoon shows, and you can share your story with us. Head to marketplace.org/clockedout. Courtney Bergseeker produced this episode. I'm Megan McCarty-Carino, and that's Marketplace Tech. This is APM.
2: The Tarrant County Jail has been under scrutiny in connection to the number of jail deaths, and families want answers. KERE News spoke with County Commissioner Elisa Simmons. Tarrant County Jail has been under scrutiny in connection to the number of jail deaths, and families want answers. KERE News spoke with County Commissioner Elisa Simmons.
3: Every family whose loved one dies while under the care, control, and custody deserves the truth.
2: Covering Tarrant County jail deaths on 90.1 KERE News.
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0: Some Henderson County residents are pushing back at a proposed data center that would draw water from Cedar Creek Lake. KERE News spoke with attorney and Henderson County property owner Ashley Cook.
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3: The FIFA World Cup took DFW by storm this year, bringing millions of fans and their dollars to the region. 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
4: The last time the GOP held a convention in Dallas, it nominated George H.W. 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
0: It's All Things Considered from NPR News. I'm Scott Detrow. More than 600 Californians who make countertops are sick with silicosis. It's a lung disease that's often fatal. They get it from their jobs after inhaling toxic silica dust that's generated when cutting and polishing artificial stone. Those who can no longer work because of silicosis often struggle to make ends meet, even after pursuing benefits that are supposed to help them. KQED's Farida Javala Romero reports.
11: Eleazar Resendiz Cortez is only 39, but gasps for air doing things that used to be easy, sweeping floors, pushing a lawnmower, or biking with his kids. Doctors diagnosed him with silicosis. He knows coworkers who've had to get lung transplants, and he's afraid that will happen to him.
12: Es fatal. Tu mente cambia. Pues piensas que puede pasar lo mismo contigo, ¿no?
11: Resendiz Cortez can no longer work. He pursued workers' compensation benefits that are meant to cover medical care and lost wages for people injured on the job. But after 2 years, he still hasn't been paid. Relatives are helping his family cover rent and food. He says he's run out of savings and is in despair that he has no income to support his family.
12: Tuve que

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10: The Tarrant County Jail has been under scrutiny in connection to the number of jail deaths, and families want answers. KERA News spoke with County Commissioner Elisa Simmons.
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3: Some Henderson County residents are pushing back at a proposed data center that would draw water from Cedar Creek Lake. 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
10: It's All Things Considered from NPR News. I'm Scott Detrow. An exclusive NPR investigation finds that many more people are dying from heat each year than previously known. And one of the biggest risk factors is living in manufactured or mobile homes. Arizona is at the epicenter of the problem. NPR's Alejandra Barunda reports.
11: Tara Gentner and her mom, Sherry Petty, live together in this little blue trailer on the outskirts of Tucson. Her mom had bought it back in 1994.
12: 1 acre. We had, you know, nice trees, you know, perfect desert setting. My daughter had a swing set in the yard.
11: Petty was the kind of person who took her friend's son to doctor's appointments when their car was on the fritz. The one who showed up to choir practice every week. The host who piled her Thanksgiving table high, even though she didn't have much money.
12: We'd have a turkey, we'd have pies, we'd have my green bean bake, mashed potatoes.
11: But Petty's life wasn't easy, especially during summer when Tucson gets really hot, like well over 100 most days. Gentner and Petty had window AC units in their rooms and a swamp cooler in the living room, but it was hard to pay the bills to run them enough. And last July, there was a stretch of days when it was over 100 degrees.
12: My mom's air conditioner in her bedroom, it had quit working.
11: And a few days later, the swamp cooler stopped working too. Petty made some calls to several county and private programs asking for help fixing the cooler, but no one could come. So she and her daughter toughed it out.
12: Okay, well, we're used to the heat. We're in Arizona, right?
11: But even for people used to heat, long stretches of it can be really dangerous, especially for older people. Or those with health conditions like diabetes or heart disease. Petty checked all those boxes. And then, Gentner says, one morning,
12: I woke up covered in sweat. I went to the kitchen to get a drink, and my mom's laying there on the floor in front of the swamp cooler that's blowing hot air and a rotating fan that's blowing hot air.
11: It was hotter inside the trailer than outside.
12: I got the Paramex up there, and the first thing they said, why is it so freaking hot in here?
11: They took Petty away in an ambulance.
12: She had gone into cardiac arrest. It was caused by a heat stroke in which her body temperature was 106 degrees.
11: Sherry Petty died later that day. She was 76 years old. And deaths like Petty's are probably happening more often than official records show. An NPR investigation finds that roughly 9,000 people die each year across the country, in part because of heat. And Arizona is at the heart of this crisis. Patricia Solis is a geographer at Arizona State University. When she moved to Arizona in 2018, Maricopa County alone was reporting well over 100 heat-related deaths a year.
13: If you had that amount of casualties every single year, it just is too many. It becomes a crisis.
11: She says Imagine a hurricane ripping through your community every year, only bigger.
13: And that's really what we were feeling as a community.
11: Celise wanted to help, so she asked two questions. Who was dying and why? As a geographer, she uses maps to sleuth out patterns that might otherwise be invisible. And she thought she could do that with data. So one day, she gathered researchers and local officials together in a big room, and she projected a map of the Phoenix region up onto a big screen. She added a dot for each heat-related death, and then other dots showing places where people got help paying bills to keep their ACs running.
13: We noticed something, that there was this part of the metropolitan area where there were quite a few locations of heat-associated deaths, but no assistance.
11: But at the time, the team didn't understand why that pattern existed until Celise found herself driving on a Phoenix freeway a few days later.
13: I was driving up on the 101 and, you know, being the geography nerd that I am, I always use the satellite data when I'm driving.
11: Something caught her eye on her Google Maps.
13: There was this white splotch on the satellite data right in that same spot. And I go, that is exactly where we were looking.
11: Exactly, where she and the other researchers had seen that cluster of deaths.
13: What is that? What is that? And I almost drove myself off the road because I was just trying to zoom in. I'm like, what is this? What is this?
11: That blotch was a mobile home park. After that aha moment, Celise learned that people living in mobile homes often have a hard time accessing financial help to pay their electric bills to keep the ACs running. Eventually, she and her colleagues figured out that in the Phoenix area, people living in mobile homes were 6 to 8 times more likely to die from heat than people in traditional homes. About 300,000 people in Arizona live in such housing, like Sherry Petty in Tucson. Millions of others across the country do too. And the homes themselves can be part of the problem. Mark Keir is a geographer at the University of Arizona. He says there's actually a lot of newer manufactured housing that's built really well, but a lot of those older homes aren't.
14: They really were not designed for the extremes of the U.S. climate, whether or not we're talking about, you know, somewhere up in Maine or down here in the summer months in Arizona.
11: Those older manufactured homes can be in bad shape, bad wiring, poorly insulated, thin metal on the outside, unsealed windows. Keir says it's also about who lives in them. Residents are often older, they're sometimes sicker, and frequently, Keir says, they're already near the financial edge.
14: And if you're concerned about paying your utility bills, maybe you're less likely to run your AC quite as much. Or maybe you don't have the buffer that you might need to pay for that repair of the air conditioning system.
11: That's exactly what happened to Sherry Petty. Karina Martinez works on the city of Tucson's heat programs. When she was a graduate student at ASU, she interviewed dozens of very low-income families in mobile homes about how they handled heat. One thing came up over and over. They might have cooling systems,
15: but that doesn't necessarily mean that they're able to use them because electricity is expensive.
11: Really expensive. $500 or $600 a month or even higher for people making less than $12,000 a year. One man Martinez interviewed said his best option was to buy a bag of ice after work, dump it in the tub, and
15: just put it on the tub and spend the rest of the evening there just to cool off.
11: Keir says there's also something else making all this harder, climate change.
14: Ironically, we think climate change is a matter of the outdoors. It's about what's in the atmosphere. But paradoxically, we need to be much more concerned about those indoor, human-controlled environments because of climate change.
11: Tara Gentner is all too aware of that. She knows that Tucson's heat can be dangerous, and she has a message she wants everyone to hear.
12: A heat stroke does not just happen outside. It happens inside the home, too. You've got to make sure you've got sufficient cooling.
11: Sherry Petty died in the heat, and her daughter Tara says she doesn't want anyone else to have to lose someone that way. Alejandra Borunda, NPR News.
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3: The last time the GOP held a convention in Dallas, it nominated George H.W. 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
0: It's All Things Considered from NPR News. I'm Scott Detrow. More than 600 Californians who make countertops are sick with silicosis. It's a lung disease that's often fatal. They get it from their jobs after inhaling toxic silica dust that's generated when cutting and polishing artificial stone. Those who can no longer work because of silicosis often struggle to make ends meet, even after pursuing benefits that are supposed to help them. KQED's Farida Javala Romero reports.
11: Eleazar Resendiz Cortez is only 39, but gasps for air doing things that used to be easy, sweeping floors, pushing a lawnmower, or biking with his kids. Doctors diagnosed him with silicosis. He knows coworkers who've had to get lung transplants, and he's afraid that will happen to him.
12: Es fatal. Tu mente cambia. Pues piensas que puede pasar lo mismo contigo, ¿no?
11: Resendiz Cortez can no longer work. He pursued workers' compensation benefits that are meant to cover medical care and lost wages for people injured on the job. But after 2 years, he still hasn't been paid. Relatives are helping his family cover rent and food. He says he's run out of savings and is in despair that he has no income to support his family.
12: Tuve que meter mano de mis ahorros. Y pues ya se agotaron.
11: Resendiz Cortez is not the only one without these benefits. A study published last year in the American Journal of Public Health looked at insurance data for 114 silicosis patients in California and found most were covered by public health insurance. Only 8 had medical care paid through workers' compensation.
13: They pass everything on to the state. So the state is the one that has to pay the benefits in the beginning.
11: That's Resendiz Cortez's attorney, Barry Rodich. He represents about 100 other sick stonecutters denied workers' comp. In Resendiz Cortez's case, one insurer, AmTrust North America denied liability for his claim, saying it wasn't supported by medical, legal, or factual evidence. Another, Omaha National, also denied his claim for similar reasons. They said they can't comment on the specifics of the case, but are committed to handling every claim fairly. Rodich is appealing to state officials. He says most insurers have an economic incentive to delay because these claims are expensive.
13: I've had cases where there is probably no legitimate basis to maintain a denial, but they're just maintaining it until a judge tells them that they have to pick it up.
11: One complication to speedy resolution may be that stone workers often have multiple employers during their career. That's according to Yvonne Lang. She's an attorney who represents insurance companies and has helped settle silicosis claims.
14: When there's multiple employers, the employers are going to point the fingers at each other. And if the employers are pointing the fingers at each other, the carriers are going to point the fingers at each other.
11: Lang says insurance companies are also trying to weed out fraudulent claims and need proof that an illness came from working for an employer they insured, which can delay the process. Meanwhile, workers' comp experts say in general, it's often harder for workers to get benefits if they slowly develop an illness than if they sustain an injury, like falling off a ladder. Glenn Shore is a retired analyst with the California Division of Workers' Compensation.
15: There's often co-workers who saw it happen, or the injury couldn't have been caused by anything else. But with occupational diseases, it's really a long-term chronic condition that doesn't develop very quickly. And so by the time it does develop, either they've moved on from that job, they might even be retired.
11: California is the only state actively tracking silicosis in the countertop industry. But doctors in other states are also reporting cases. And as more stone cutters get sick, advocates worry many won't get timely benefits. For NPR News, I'm Farida Javala-Romero in Oakland, California.
0: The United Nations is calling for an end to child marriage, recently passing a resolution ahead of this month's General Assembly. The UN says 650 million women and girls alive today were married before they turned 18. The resolution comes as advocates push for solutions that go beyond laws, including keeping girls in school. NPR's Fatma Tanis reports.
16: In northern Nigeria, the UN estimates that 80% of girls are married before they turn 18. Mariam Abubakar is with the Abuja-based Center for Girls' Education. The group aims to prevent child marriage by getting girls to school.
17: We are not saying don't get married, but we are saying that let these girls reach the age that they can be married.
16: In 2018, the group began a combination of mentoring and tutoring for girls and financial assistance for their families. The focus was on unmarried girls between the ages of 12 and 17 who'd been pulled out of school. Abubakar says a big part of her work was getting community leaders involved early on.
17: We are in fully working with the community leaders and the religious leaders to see how they can support their communities, how they can transform the norms of not allowing girls to stay in school.
16: Engaging the locals also meant that the girls who participated were not singled out as deviating from the norms of the community. The program lasted for 9 months, and researchers collected data 2 years later to measure the impact. They found that the intervention had reduced the likelihood that the girls would be married by 80%.
17: I believe that this program is going to expand beyond our imagination.
16: The group is expanding to other communities in Nigeria. Abubakar says the families who allowed their girls to participate appear to be changing their attitudes.
17: They are tilting towards accepting the fact that girls should be in school.
16: What has made the Nigeria program successful, according to Beatrice Velio, who oversees the gender department at the Abdul Latif Jameel Poverty Action Lab at MIT, is that it tried to tackle the problem from many angles, by addressing these norms and their underlying causes.
18: The premise here is that families may marry off their daughters because they face economic pressures and aren't really able to provide for their daughters for too long.
16: The next step for this Nigeria program, Velio says, is to get the government to fund this effort on a broad scale. Anita Raj studies gender equity at Tulane University. She says much progress has been made globally in creating laws that set the legal age for marriage at 18, including in Nigeria, but they're not always implemented.
19: Many, many countries around the world, including my own, the United States, we are not immune to this issue. It's about a normative practice. It's really about the fact that people think this, you know, this is what is going to provide a girl with future.
16: She says creating education and work opportunities for women and girls has proven to be the strongest solution. The UN says its recently passed resolution aims to mark the, quote, growing international recognition that child marriage is a crime and another form of child sexual abuse. As part of the resolution, November 27 is designated as the International Day to End Child, Early and Forced Marriage. Fatma Tanis, NPR News.
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28: In New York, I'm Sabri Benishore, in for Kai Rizdal. It is Monday, September 7th, and we are glad to have you with us. We say it all the time on this show, the engine of the U.S. economy, the force that has kept it chugging along through tariffs and wars and more wars and natural disasters, is the U.S. consumer. However, the engine that's keeping a lot of the U.S. consumers chugging along is credit. Just how much are they leaning on credit? Well, we're going to find out tomorrow when the Federal Reserve reports numbers for July. We do know it has been on something of a roller coaster recently. Down in May, up in June, Marketplace's Stephanie Hughes reports.
29: Between May and June, our use of revolving credit grew 6%. That's comprised mostly of what we spend on credit cards, which meant
30: consumers are putting more on their credit card to pay for, you know, groceries, gasoline, necessities.
29: Ryan Sweets, chief global economist at Oxford Economics. Those necessities are getting more expensive. Our wages are rising too, though not as fast. And consumers are using credit cards to make up the difference. Now, so far, people generally are making payments on those debts on time.
30: Nothing screams that in aggregate, the consumer is under a lot of pressure, but we know that this consumer is very bifurcated.
29: That K again. Higher income households doing well, lower income ones really feeling stretched. And Sweet points out, earlier this year, when the war in the Middle East started, tax refunds helped a lot of people deal with the shock of higher gas prices. But Sweet says those refunds are behind us. Moving forward, people will have to increasingly rely on credit.
30: So then what happens if something else goes wrong? And if we've learned anything over the last decade or so when it comes to the U.S. economy, something else is going to go wrong.
29: Still, the increased spending on credit cards is nowhere near the growth back in 2022. St. Olaf College economics professor Ethan Struby points out that back then, credit card usage went up around 15%.
1: We all needed lots of little treats, right? And probably no surprise, it's also when inflation was really high.
29: So people had to pay more to get those treats. Struby says spending on credit cards has moderated since then. What happens next will in part hinge on what the Fed does next.
1: If the Fed raises interest rates, if it raises its federal funds rate target, that does tend to spill over into the credit card rates. It's not perfect. It's not always one for one, but they move in the same direction over time, usually.
29: And when credit card interest rates are higher, it's more expensive to carry a balance. So some people don't use their cards as much. That's according to research from the Boston Fed.
1: You know, maybe they'll instead borrow from a friend, or they'll do sort of a buy now, pay later type thing, or they'll just spend less money.
29: And that matters, because if they spend less money, that's less demand. And less demand slows down price growth. Of course, it also slows down the economy. I'm Stephanie Hughes from Marketplace.
3: U.S. stock markets were closed today because it's Labor Day. Oil markets, though, very open. We'll have the details when we do the numbers.

0: Consumers, in order to consume, need jobs. And the economy on the whole is providing them more than 160,000 fresh new hires in August. However, not everywhere for everybody. In fact, jobs disappeared in a couple industries, including finance and insurance. In August, that corner of the economy shed 11,000 jobs. So far this year, it's lost 99,000. As Marketplace's Caitlin Tan reports, this has a lot to do with AI.
1: This conversation about jobs in the insurance industry reminds University of South Carolina's Robert Hartwig of the early days of the internet boom.
2: If I went back to 1999, I could have been doing this exact same interview with Marketplace.
1: He says the first online sales portals for insurance worried the industry. People thought insurance agents would become obsolete.
2: Now, here we are 30 years later, and we still have insurance agents.
1: And Hartwig thinks that'll continue. Probably fewer claims adjusters working on fender benders, and AI could handle those. But Hartwig says the industry will still need people to handle more complex situations.
2: We hear about, you know, AIs being tested in a sandbox and managing to escape. Is there a way that insurers can provide insurance protection against those types of rogue behaviors by AI?
1: We don't know yet. Some people are working on it, and they are the ones banks and insurers want to hire.
3: Jobs that require special skills, especially in the cybersecurity area, those are still in high demand.
1: Yelena Shuletseva is with the conference board. She says demand isn't as hot for researchers at banks, which is what she used to do.
3: I see that there's a trend towards a smaller research shop because you could do much more with fewer people.
1: But AI may not be the culprit in some of these job losses. University of Wyoming's Julie Hill has observed the contraction in banking jobs since 2022.
4: And that coincides with a rise in interest rates. And so some of it we think is probably just pressure on the interest margin and profit margins of these types of businesses.
1: And that isn't likely to let up, especially if the Federal Reserve hikes interest rates later this month. I'm Caitlin Tan for Marketplace.

Remember all those tariff refunds the government said that it would pay back to businesses after the Supreme Court said a bunch of those tariffs were illegal? Well, those tariff refunds cost the government more than it brought in from new tariffs in the month of May and the month of June and July. We don't have August numbers yet. This is from the Tax Foundation. About 40% of the $166 billion in tariff money that's supposed to go out has not been refunded as of last month, which means a lot of businesses are still waiting for those checks that

0: they are owed. Nate Axvig of Active, a Scandinavian activewear company based in Denver, Colorado, is one of those business owners. Nate, it is nice to talk to you. It's been a minute.
1: It's good to talk to you as well.
0: So I know summer is kind of your slow season, but how are things going?
1: That is putting it well. They're going okay. From a product specific standpoint, we sell a lot of sun shirts. We're in Colorado. The sun is unrelenting. And then we, from a hiking, Red Rocks, outdoorish standpoint, we tend to still make connections, but not like we do during the fall and winter.
0: What is your tariff situation right now?
1: So if you compare it to last year, the rates appear to be about the same. They're just lodged under a different mechanism for charging them. And the reality is, until you get the bill from DHL or UPS, and that tends to be the two shippers that our vendors use, you don't really know what your rates are going to be. There can be estimates, and sometimes the estimate is high, but most of the time it's low. So our first real shipments will start coming in about a week and a half. And what happens is you get an email from DHL or UPS, and they say this amount, and I expect it to be in the 31 to 35% range of your invoice is due now before delivery. Before delivery, yeah, which is from a cash flow standpoint is a nightmare. That in the past, DHL and UPS would invoice you, so you would have 2 to 3 weeks to as a cushion, but now it is due before arrival. They won't even release it until you've paid.
0: The first run of tariffs, the IEEPA tariffs, were overturned, and a lot of businesses have said, okay, we applied for a refund and we got it, and that was that. That's not your experience. Have you gotten your refund yet?
1: We've gotten a refund. We roughly calculate our IEEPA tariffs to be at about $27,000 that we paid, and we've received about three back. But, and this is true for many small businesses, we are not the importer of record. For ease, what they do is they list DHL or UPS as the importer of record. So those two companies receive the refunds first from the federal government and then process them and send them back to us. So you're just sort of waiting. And, you know, we had hoped, we had considered giving refunds to people who had bought things that were increased in price due to the tariffs, but we still are waiting for about 90% of the refunds, and I don't know that we're going to get them. I don't know.
0: That's
1: so we're
0: wild.
1: We paused that too. Yeah, it is. And I mean, it's not, you know, in post-COVID, unless you're an enterprise customer, you can't really talk to anybody about it. Like you get into, you know, there are phone numbers, but it's this menu tree that goes on forever and you really never talk to a person. And I mean, I'm also running a business, so I don't have time to focus
0: on hold for
1: a rebate.
0: 4 hours.
1: Exactly. I'm trying to sell things that we have, that we've already paid the tariffs on.
0: Nate Axvig is the owner of Active Style, based in Denver, Colorado. Nate, thank you so much for coming on.
1: Thanks for having me. And, remember that winter is coming. At least we hope it is.

Mexico makes a ton of cars for the global auto industry. GM, Ford, Toyota, they've all ramped up production there. But Mexico's government wants the country to make more cars for Mexicans. It's launched its own line of electric vehicles under the name Olinia, which means movement in the indigenous Nahuatl language. Ted Seifer, more cars for Mexicans. It's launched

0: coming up.
1: Learned how to knit and cooked every meal. I went to the grocery shopping.
0: Knitting is having a moment, but first, let's do the numbers. Most U.S. markets were closed today in observance of Labor Day. In Europe, Britain's FTSE stepped down 0.1%. France's CAC 40 picked up 0.3%. And Germany's DAX subtracted just shy of 0.2%. One market that was not closed for today's holiday, foreign exchange. The Japanese yen hit a 7-month high. Investors are betting the Bank of Japan will pick up the pace of interest rate hikes. Oil kept right on trading too. Brent crude bubbled up 0.1%. West Texas Intermediate rose 0.3%. No bond trading today. The yield on the 10-year T-note is 4.78%. 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
0: This is Marketplace. I'm Sabri Benishore. The U.S. labor force is the 170 million people who are out there working a job or looking

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1: This final note on the way out today, this was in the New York Times. Hollywood took in $4.76 billion at the box office this summer. That is a 9% increase from before the pandemic, way back in 2019. So the movies are back, right? Turns out, no, that is all just inflation. Ticket sales in the U.S. are actually down 30% compared to 2019. We are just paying a lot more for them or watching at home. Amir Babawi, Caitlin Esch, John Gordon, Noya Carr, Steve Mullis, and Stephanie Seek are the Marketplace editing staff. Kelly Silvera is the news director. I'm Sabri Benishore, and we'll see you tomorrow, everybody.